0: I'm going to get this right. 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I'm Renee Blanche. 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I'm going to say a thank you this time to Steve Perry of North Kansas City, Missouri, and Ronald Wolf of Kansas City, Kansas. 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

Coming up, Jed begins to understand what he's really fighting for. 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

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It is now 8:27, 69 degrees here in the Midtown area. I'm Renee Blanche, and that was the music of Alan Susoff Jr. from the Ecstasis compact disc. The name of the track was Naval 528 Hertz. I felt every one of those melodies, all of the notes. I hope you did too. KCUR is supported by Owen Cox Dance Group, presenting For the Love of Dance, an annual benefit party celebrating the company's 20th season with a performance by Calvin Arsenia. It's Sunday, October 4th. Details and tickets at owencoxdance.org. That should be an incredible, incredible performance. And I want to say thank you. Details and tickets at owencoxdance.org. That should be an incredible

each and every one of you. So I open Night Tides with Quiet Resonance, Alma Fuerte, followed by Urs Fuchs. That's what I think it may be as far as the pronunciation. The name of the track, Vulcan Fee, from the Fly Lounge CD. Jean Michael Blaze and Lara Samoji with the track Aura. Beautiful, beautiful piece from the CD Desert. Beyond the Ghost was in there. It was a wonderful track. Haunted Man from the Neon Twilight compact disc. Michelle Qureshi did her thing with Without This Night. Now I'm going to continue on in the next 30-minute set. It's only going to be three artists because one of them is a very, very long-form track. But for those of you who are following the playlist, go out to the website at kcur.org. Find Night Tides. Click on it. Scroll down, and there it is. It is now live. If you don't see it move, hit the refresh button, and it'll get you on track. Now, if it knocks you off, and I understand from some of the listeners, if you hit refresh, it'll take you off of the stream. You might want to pull up two windows to make sure you've got the two to toggle back and forth between. I want to say thank you to all of the social media tribe. Facebook, Renee Blanche is where I can be found. On the group page, Night Tides with Renee Blanche on Blue Sky, BSKY, that's at nighttides.bsky.social, and on Instagram, ReneeBlanche79. I thank each and every one of you for helping me to spread the word that we are broadcasting Night Tides here from the Heartland. I want to thank you for your likes, for your follows, and for some of the most incredible, unexpected comments and messages that I get. I appreciate each and every one of you. Thank you so, so very much. So in the next set, there's Arcane Trickster, our first of the new pieces of music tonight. I've got Centrazoon coming up. That's your long form track. And then it'll close out with Kronos. So Arcane Trickster, if you click through all of that, all of these cover art, that one's a pretty spectacular piece of cover art. The name of the CD is Digital Slipstream. I'm starting with Here One Moment.

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This is the sound of Sand and Fire. Intense. The CD is called Anima Dudes. 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Student tours, trivia night, National History Day, and the White House Decision Center. It's hands-on history for America's future leaders. Learn more at TrumanLibraryInstitute.org. I've got more music headed your way. Coming up in the next 30-minute set, Kick Bong. I've got Elion Arokin or Arokin. I've got Moss Garden and a new artist I'm adding, courtesy of Project Records, Alan Electronica. Well, let's try it again. Alan Electronico from the CD Odyssey. I am presenting Sirens. This one is a pretty high-energy CD from start to finish. And then the set will close with Swan Sither. So let's continue in the 68-degree weather with Kick Bong and The Wave.

It is true that the electronics have been all over the place. You're listening to Night Tides on KCUR 89.3, a service of the University of Missouri, Kansas City. I'm Renee Blanche, and this is the music of Swan Sither with the title track Ronsack, courtesy of Sub-Exotic Records. And the electronics have been all over the place. It is now 9:28. 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

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And now there's music coming up in the next 30-minute set as I switch gears. Y'all know how I do. Job Beving, this is new music from him. Joshua Zimmerman is coming up. James Popick. I've got Paul Cantalone and Lily Hayden. Bruno Sanfilippo is coming up. And then I close it out with Nick Farr. So let's continue with new music by Job Beving. I'm a big fan of his. Plays piano. The name of the CD is Liminal. And I'm starting with When Humans Do Algorithms.

A really, really beautiful song. You're listening to Night Tides on KCUR HD, Kansas City Public Media. This is the music of Nick Farr from the CD Holding the Storm. The name of the track is Meadows of Green. I just wanted to hear some symphonic music tonight. It's 10 o'clock and 68 degrees here, and I've got more music coming up. In the next 30-minute set, it's only three artists, starting with Sacred Seeds. I've got Altis headed your way. And then there's new music by Forrest Fang. It is a lot of music, and it was an incredible listen from start to finish. I will introduce you to that music with a long-form track. It will conclude the set. But first, there's Sacred Seeds, the title track, Quiet Life.

You're listening to Night Tides on KCUR 89.3, a service of the University of Missouri, Kansas City, with the music that concluded that set by Forrest Fang, brand new release, well, in March. The CD is called Radiance and the Receding Light. And I introduced this music to you. It's a two CD set. So this is from the second CD. Mandelbrot Moon is the introduction. Forrest Fang, I'm a longtime fan of his works. And so it's so easy to add him. And so many of the artists that I get, they just make it easy. I'm still being introduced to musicians as I go along. I've got a whole lot of music, way more music than I've got time to play it. And my embarrassment of riches, that list is still pretty lengthy, but we're getting it. We're getting through it. So here we are, 10 to play it. And my embarrassment of riches, that list is still pretty lengthy, but we're

You're listening to Night Tides on KCUR HD, Kansas City Public Media, where it's 10:59. And that was the music of Chris Weeks from the Remembrance CD. Sometimes I Remember to Forget is the title of the track, or at least it was. So I'm down to the last hour of Night Tides. Where has the time gone? 2:30 minute sets left. And so the next set begins with new music by Steve Brand from his Beginner's Mind CD. I've got Steve Roach in the set, and both are long-form tracks. I've got Celestial Trails coming up, and that is it for that set because of the long forms. And so, yeah, where is the time going? As always, thank you for your continued support of public radio and of Night Tides while I'm here. And I know everyone is probably asleep, but I still am going to take the time to thank Mary Calkins from Overland Park, Kansas, and Jen and Doug Newman from Cedar Rapids, Iowa, in honor of news intern Anna Nerman. 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As I continue now with new music by local electronic musician Steve Brand, Beginner's Mind is the CD. I'm starting with Held

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I'm Renee Blanche. It's 11:29 with Celestial Trails and Drifting Emerald Shades. Indeed, the CD is Observation of Transcendence. I'm down to the last 30-minute set of Night Tides headed your way at the magic hour of midnight. It's the BBC World Service. News and information from around the globe can be heard here every night at midnight on KCUR. I'm closing with Liquid Mind. I've got City of Dawn, Chris Russell, Blue is Nine, Al Faxon, and Johnny Darko. And then it closes with Yanni's In the Morning Light. So without further ado, Liquid Mind, this is number 15. The CD is called In the Love, the track A Willing Spirit.

You've been listening to Night Tides on KCUR HD, Kansas City Public Media. It's 11:58, 68 degrees. The magic hour of midnight is rapidly approaching. And the Night Tides playlist, along with the archives, hopefully in full, the full recording can be found on kcur.org. Stay tuned for the BBC World Service. It's coming up next. Just remember to lower the volume a bit on your listening device. I'm Renee Blanche, and until next we meet, I leave you with a Carl Jung quote. One looks back with appreciation to the brilliant teachers, but with gratitude to those who touched our human feelings. The curriculum is so much necessary raw material, but warmth is the vital element for the growing plant and for the soul of the child. Thank you so much for your continued support of KCUR and of Night Tides. Everyone, be safe, be kind, and be patient, especially with yourself. Breathe, proceed slowly, and go out there and have a week. The week you have is up to you, allowing love to lead the way. Thanks for listening. Bonne nuit.

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1: 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The Trump administration plans to close a premier USDA facility next month. The Beltsville Agricultural Research Center, or BARC, has been in operation for more than 100 years.
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1: 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And thank you very much. 67 degrees at 544, clouds at 73 this afternoon.
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5: Good morning, I'm Steve Inskeep. A street in downtown Seattle was painted with white lines and colorful circles during a summer street market. The market is closed and gone, but the street decorations have not. And the City Department of Transportation will not allow the road to reopen until the paint is dealt with. Crews tried graffiti remover and pressure washers and only damaged the road. Now the plan is to paint over the paint as a temporary fix to get cars moving. It's Morning Edition.
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1: At 545 and 67 degrees, this is KCUR 89.3, NPR in Kansas City. Federal researchers may be in their final days of work at a U.S. Department of Agriculture facility. The Trump administration announced last year it would close the Beltsville Agricultural Research Center as part of an effort to save taxpayer dollars. But researchers say its closure could hurt America's food production and safety. As Harvest Public Media's Macy Byers reports, despite recent lawsuits, the facility is expected to shutter October 5th.
7: The Beltsville Agricultural Research Center, or BARC, sits on a 6,500-acre campus just outside Washington, D.C. in Maryland. In over 110 years of operation, researchers there have solved big problems in the agriculture industry, as described in this 1977 newsreel.
8: There is a need, as never before, for finding new ways to increase the world's food production capability. Some of the answers may be found here, in Beltsville, Maryland.
7: You can thank its researchers for the turkey breed we eat at Thanksgiving, shelf-stable butter, and seedless red grapes. And that's just what you can see on your plate. Researchers at BARC continue to develop solutions to prevent foodborne illness, crop disease, and much, much more.
2: You can't easily replace what BARC is or represents.
7: Manon Sharma was one of these researchers. Sharma studied produce and foodborne pathogens at BARC for nearly 20 years. This summer, he was asked to relocate to a lab in California due to the facility's closure. Rather than move his family across the country, Sharma found a new job in the private sector.
2: You're being asked to move to a place sight unseen. You don't know how your research will be affected by that.
7: Harvest Public Media spoke with a dozen current and former employees at BARK. They describe USDA administrators giving little to no guidance and providing contradictory answers to staff questions about the closure and relocations. Researchers, including Sharma, say few employees are taking these relocation offers, leaving years-long research projects unfinished.
2: I think it's highly disappointing and highly wasteful not to continue that work. I mean, this work costs money, it costs resources.
7: In its initial announcement in July 2025, USDA officials said closing BARK would bring researchers closer to farmers and ranchers and save taxpayer money. But BARK employees say the closure itself would be wasteful, pointing to orders to leave behind equipment worth less than $500,000. Teddy Mitchell is a union representative for BARK's local chapter of the American Federation of Government Employees. She spent nearly four decades as a researcher at the facility. Speaking in her union capacity, Mitchell says there haven't been clear answers from the USDA on how remaining research materials will be transported after employees leave.
0: It's essentially like you move to another state, but all of your furniture, your housewares, everything is still at the house. Who's going to pack up your shoes and your clothes?
7: Moving fragile research samples and expensive equipment is complicated. Despite the imminent closure, Mitchell and other BARK scientists say there has been little guidance from the USDA on how it will be done or how relocations will work.
0: So we're stuck trying to figure out how do you comply in an environment where we have no leadership and no clear protocols on how to do it.
7: In response to Harvest Public Media's questions about the closure, a USDA spokesperson said administrators had been in constant communication with employees during weekly meetings. During the ongoing lawsuit, quote, the department has made clear the reorganization is a regimented multi-step process and that all services and supports continue without interruption, end quote. Many ag industry and science advocacy groups oppose relocating these researchers, including the Union of Concerned Scientists. Deputy Director for the nonprofit's Food and Environment Program, Karen Perry Stillerman, says when federal employees leave, America's food system loses valuable expertise and knowledge.
9: These are dedicated public servants who are committed to the public good and to helping people afford healthy food and to helping farmers thrive and their communities thrive.
7: Stillerman says closing the Beltsville facility is one more step in the Trump administration's efforts to target independent, publicly funded scientific research. She says that chips away at a healthy democracy. I'm Macy Byers, Harvest Public Media.
1: 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Let's check into the newsroom this morning and say hello to KCUR's Carlos Moreno. Good morning, sir.
10: Happy Monday, Michael.
1: Happy. We'll say happy. Why not? So Missouri voters are not happy right now. They're waiting for a final decision on the state voting map, especially those who are waiting to submit absentee ballots.
10: Yeah, exactly. Today, we're still on watch to see whether a federal appeals court will change the congressional map for the November election. Mm-hmm. So absentee voting starts tomorrow, so people are watching this intently, of course.
1: Of course.
10: Then also how backers of amendments. Amendment 3 in Missouri may rely on Donald Trump supporters to assist keeping some abortions legal in this state, mm-hmm. and also what climate change means in terms of increasing demand for controlling indoor air.
1: All right, we'll catch up with you soon.
10: Thanks.
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11: From Marketplace in Washington, I'm Kimberly Adams. Immigrants applying for a green card could now potentially be denied if they or their children have received any kind of public benefits like food or housing assistance, Medicaid, or free school lunch. That's under the Trump administration's new public charge rule. More than 20 states and a separate group of cities are suing to block the changes, which went into effect on Friday. Marketplace's Samantha Fields reports.
13: The U.S. has had some kind of public charge rule in place since the late 1800s.
14: Public charge rules say that people who are likely to be dependent on the government for their basic needs aren't eligible to immigrate permanently to the United States.
13: Julia Gillette at the Migration Policy Institute says for a long time that meant that if someone received cash assistance or if they were institutionalized on the government's dime, they wouldn't be eligible for a green card. But receiving other kinds of benefits wouldn't count against them.
14: Now the Trump administration is basically saying that individual immigration officers should have full discretion to decide what kind of public benefits use makes somebody a public charge and what doesn't count.
13: That means it's possible someone could be denied a green card if they've received any kind of public benefits, like food assistance, Medicaid, or college financial aid, or if their U.S.-born kids have. Cory Alonso Yoder at the University of Maryland School of Law says immigrants generally aren't even eligible for most public assistance in the first place. But there are lots of mixed-status families where parents aren't eligible for Medicaid or SNAP, but their kids are.
15: I think that we're going to see more people afraid to seek any kind of medical care or health assistance, food nutrition assistance for their children.
13: Because accepting that help could now count against them. I'm Samantha Fields for Marketplace.
11: Let's do the numbers. The FTSE in London is up about 1%. Dow, S&P, and NASDAQ futures are up in the 0.7 to 1.1% range, with the Dow future up 407 points. The 10-year Treasury yield is down at 4.95%. Oil prices are down this morning, but gas prices continue to rise. AAA reports the national average for a gallon of regular is now about $4.48. Diesel prices continue to set new record highs. It's now at $6.51 a gallon.
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11: The key reason for America's housing crisis is too little supply relative to demand. So more and more experts and policymakers are exploring the idea that factory-built homes could boost the supply of quality housing at more reasonable prices. That ambition even made it into the new landmark federal housing law. 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
16: Christian Lawrence played with Legos when he was young. Today, the founder of Rise Modular is now
17: involved with sort of life-size Lego pieces, so to speak.
16: Rise, and its approximately 200 workers, build multifamily apartments in a 150,000-square-foot factory in rural Owatonna, Minnesota. That's about an hour drive south of the Twin Cities. Modular means the buildings are constructed in factories and assembled like Lego blocks on-site to local building codes.
17: We're building three-dimensional, six-sided module that has all the finishes, kitchens, bathrooms finished, and then stacking these pieces like Legos. All the finishes are completed inside the factory before they arrive to the site.
16: Inside the factory, workers swarm over a number of large wood frame containers with spaces cut out for windows and doors. Think apartment units at various stages of construction. Lawrence points at a long passageway.
17: So this will be the corridor of the apartment building. And you can see unit on either side of the corridor.
16: Rise operates primarily in the Midwest, Rocky Mountains, and increasingly the West Coast. We step inside one of the apartment units nearing the end of the assembly line.
17: You can see the sink is in. We're about to install the plumbing fixtures, faucet. Backsplash just got grouted. Appliances are in.
16: The promise of factory-built housing is that the efficiencies gained from using mass production techniques will lower costs and improve quality. Lauren says factory construction is about 30 to 50% faster compared to traditional on-site methods. He says it also generates less waste, and prices are about 5 to 10% lower.
18: You've got the efficiency of factory building, and that's true for manufactured housing and modular housing.
16: Rachel Siegel is with the Housing Policy Initiative at Pew Charitable Trusts. She says one aim of recent federal legislation, the bipartisan 21st Century Road to Housing Act, is to encourage factory construction.
18: For modular, it's going to allow for some study from HUD to think about how developments can be made.
16: For example, the Department of Housing and Urban Development will look into the benefit of creating a federal standard building code for modular housing. As for manufactured homes, those built and finished inside a factory to federal standards, Siegel says the big change is eliminating the requirement that they must have a permanent steel frame for transport.
18: That's going to allow manufactured homes to be built in more flexible designs, reduce waste, and lower the cost even a little bit more.
16: Factory-built housing, manufactured and modular, could help relieve the severe lack of housing options. However, much more needs to be done before factory-built homes join the mainstream. The new federal housing law is a step in that direction. For Marketplace, I'm Chris Farrell.
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1: 559 and 67 degrees. This has been Marketplace Morning Report on KCUR HD, Kansas City Public Media. 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
19: We see more and more countries violating international law, more and more countries violating human rights law, and doing it in total impunity.
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5: Good morning. More than 100 leaders will be at the UN this week for an annual summit. 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We hear from a former Deputy Secretary General on Morning Edition from NPR News.
1: Monday morning, 6 o'clock. 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I'm Michael Byers. Good morning.
5: Our correspondent calls diesel the literal fuel for the economy. Its cost hit record highs, making lots of things more expensive. I'm Steve Inske.
20: And I'm Michelle Martin. We drill down into how that's showing up in farmers' day-to-day operations. Also, some former Biden officials now say they would have handled the war in Gaza differently. A new book outlines who they were listening to and who they weren't. It is Monday, September 21st. On this day in 1981, the Senate unanimously confirmed Sandra Day O'Connor to the Supreme Court, the first woman to serve on the High Court. News is next.
21: Live from NPR News in Washington, I'm Corva Coleman. President Trump has been pushing to build a gigantic gilded triumphal arch in Washington, D.C., near Arlington National Cemetery. Trump has previously said it's to honor the nation's 250th birthday, but also to honor himself. Now, he says he's going to use the arch as a huge military complex. It's to hold large amounts of weapons and positions for military snipers. Opponents say there's no military reason for this. The Pentagon's right there. But NPR's Franco Ordonez says Just as when the Trump tore down part of the White House for his ballroom, there doesn't seem to be a quick way to stop this project.
3: In this case, he's essentially ignoring many of the traditional processes in place, you know, skipping Congress, and taking what is a very liberal interpretation of his own executive authority. And frankly, daring those opposed to him to try to stop him. And like the ballroom, many fear that he will move too quickly, much more quickly than the courts can respond, to the point where it just gets very, very hard to kind of turn the clock back or stop or slow the project to make a difference.
21: NPR's Franco Ordonez reporting. Customers who use heating oil could pay sharply higher costs for it this winter as the war with Iran continues. Many households are already paying substantially more for gas and groceries. NPR's Windsor Johnston reports.
4: The fallout from higher oil prices won't end at the gas pump. Mark Wolf is the head of the National Energy Assistance Directors Association. He says people who depend on heating oil will really feel it when the cold weather arrives.
22: They're getting hit twice because they're already paying more for gasoline, and now their home's heating oil has gone up more than 50% since the start of the war. Last year, it paid about $1,750. This year, it could go as high as $3,000.
4: That could be especially difficult for people on fixed incomes. Wolf says the Trump administration has not increased energy assistance and argues that pulling back from clean energy programs leaves families more vulnerable to volatile fuel prices. Windsor Johnston, NPR News.
21: Russia says three people were killed when Ukraine launched a drone attack on Moscow. NPR's Charles Maines reports.
23: The casualties came after drones struck a Moscow apartment building. An oil refinery was also attacked, despite claims by President Trump that both Russia and Ukraine had agreed to halt strikes on energy infrastructure. Russia's defense ministry said Ukraine launched some 1,600 drones, all told, with about a third targeting the capital. The attacks also came as 3 days of voting to determine the makeup of Russia's parliament, the Duma, wrapped on Sunday. Early returns showed President Putin's ruling United Russia bloc dominating the field, what the Kremlin is expected to claim as a mandate for continuing the war. Yet anti-war candidates were stripped from the ballot ahead of the vote, leaving pro-war factions the only choice for voters.
21: This is NPR News.
24: And this is KCUR 89.3. I'm Carlos Moreno. This morning, we're still waiting to see whether a federal appeals court will change the congressional map for the November election just one day before absentee voting starts. KCUR's Sam Zeff has our story.
25: In a last-gasp effort to gerrymander Kansas City Congressman Emanuel Cleaver out of office, Republicans have gone to the 8th Circuit Court of Appeals, who heard arguments last Thursday. Sean Kiefer, Republican director of the Kansas City Election Board, says if the appeals court orders the map changed, it would be impossible to commence absentee voting tomorrow. Overseas ballots have already been mailed. He also says because election boards have already worked with both the 2022 map and the 2025 map, it would only take a few days to revert back. Both the state Supreme Court and the U.S. Supreme Court have said the 2022 map is the law and should be used in November. For KCUR 89.3, I'm Sam Zeff.
24: A mobile water treatment system could help communities avoid the costs and waste of using bottled water during disasters. Officials with the Environmental Protection Agency recently demonstrated its Water on Wheels, or WOW, system at Clinton State Park in Lawrence. The system can produce up to 10,000 gallons of clean drinking water per day from a local source, and it fits inside the back of a pickup truck. The WOW system uses filtration and salt-based electrolysis to disinfect water. David Rinaldi with the EPA says bottled water can quickly become expensive during a prolonged emergency.
26: You'll end up in the hundreds of thousands of dollars purchasing the bottled water, paying to have it hauled, dealing with the trash from it, and just the logistics and storage.
24: The EPA says the system costs about $60,000 and can be deployed after events such as floods, tornadoes, water main breaks, and power outages. And a GoFundMe fundraiser has been set up for the family of 16-year-old Joshua Lewis Jr., who was killed in a shooting last week in Raytown. The juvenile office in the 16th Court of Jackson County charged a minor with second-degree murder and armed criminal action. The suspect's name has not been released. Lewis was shot and killed across the street from Raytown High School at Casey's gas station.
0: And the temperatures are trending lower this week, according to the National Weather Service in Pleasant Hill. But meteorologist Alex Krull says it's only sweater weather for part of the time. We'll have highs in the 60s or 70 during the week, but also
2: for your overnights and mornings, maybe the appropriate time to grab that sweater, especially if you head out for any kind of morning or nighttime walk through the middle of this week.
0: And Krull says temperatures could climb back into the 80s this weekend. 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
1: 67 degrees at 6:07. This is KCUR 89.3 NPR in Kansas City. A little fog here and there this morning. Cloudy skies around the metro with a high of 73 expected later today. 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
7: 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I'm Michelle Martin.
5: And I'm Steve Inskeep. Many of the world's political leaders gather in New York this week for the UN General Assembly. President Trump will speak there tomorrow and will drop in on the city's mayor, Zohran Mamdani, today. So, New Yorkers, your traffic for the week is already ruined. CNN was set to be part of the news media pool with the president today, but was removed after Trump banned the network, along with MS Now and Politico, from White House coverage. They're suing. The UN meeting is the last for Secretary General Antonio Guterres. So what can world leaders get done? NPR's Michelle Kellerman reports.
8: Antonio Guterres says he's not ready to look back on his 10 years as Secretary General. There's just too much to do with Russia's war against Ukraine in its fifth year and the U.S.-Israeli war against Iran upending global trade.
19: The only path forward is de-escalation, diplomacy, and dialogue.
8: But the Security Council set up in the aftermath of World War II is divided, and big powers are not leading by example. So the Secretary General says other countries feel they can do what they want.
19: And that impunity has created this environment in which we see more and more countries violating international law, more and more countries violating human rights law, and doing it in total impunity.
9: Guterres has spent a decade swimming against the tide of global history.
8: That's Richard Gowen, Director for Global Issues and Institutions at the International Crisis Group, a think tank focused on conflict prevention. He says Guterres has served during a period of fragmentation in global affairs, even as he's tried to keep the world focused on challenges from climate change to artificial intelligence.
9: In some ways, he has been defending the idea of international cooperation almost after it's too late.
8: About 120 leaders are gathering at the United Nations this week, but Gowen does not expect any major breakthroughs on the conflicts in the Persian Gulf or Ukraine, conflicts that have global implications. The leaders of India and South Africa are expected to skip this year, and China's Xi Jinping, who has only once attended the General Assembly in person, will skip again this year, even though he's expected at the White House on Thursday.
9: There's going to be a bit of a split-screen moment because on the one hand, you're going to have the leaders of China and the US meeting in Washington. And then on the other hand, you're going to have leaders of smaller countries continuing to give speeches in a pretty empty General Assembly hall. And I think that in itself could actually send a bit of a message about where power really lies.
8: The Trump administration withdrew from the UN's World Health Organization and an international agreement to combat climate change. It also dismisses the UN Sustainable Development Goals as part of a globalist agenda. But after dismantling the U.S. Agency for International Development, the Trump administration has committed several billion dollars to the UN Office on Humanitarian Affairs. It's run by Tom Fletcher, who's been posting videos online ahead of the UN high-level week.
10: Our trolls call us weak, incompetent, divided. But every time you hear someone attack us, ask yourself why they want a world in which the United Nations is weaker.
8: In this video, Fletcher walks around the Security Council, calling for, in his words, reform with ambition.
10: The UN was not a ship that was built to stay in harbor. These are times of greed, indifference, selfishness, recklessness. And the UN was built for times like these.
8: And he's hoping the UN's high-level week will live up to that. Michelle Kellerman, NPR News.
12: Let's take a closer look at the state of the United Nations with someone who knows the place from the inside. That's Mark Malik Brown. He served as Deputy Secretary General of the UN in 2006, among several other positions there. He's also co-host of The World's Toughest Job. That's a podcast series on the challenges facing the next Secretary General. He's on the line from South Africa. Good morning. Thank you for joining us.
13: Good morning, Michelle.
12: So as we heard, the UN is increasingly seen as ineffective. What do you think?
13: Well, look, the UN is in many ways a mirror held up to the state of the world. And therefore, when the world is divided and when you have an extraordinary level of conflicts at the moment, there are 65 interstate conflicts, more than at any time since the end of the Second World War. When you have that kind of fragmented world, you know, the UN reflects it. And occasionally, under great leadership, it can get a step or two better than the state of the world it represents. But it is always tied to that. It's limited by the condition of the world more generally, let me put it that way.
12: Are there any particular issues in which you think the UN has actually done something to ease the suffering caused by these many conflicts that perhaps we're not aware of?
13: It's gotten a pretty sorry record. I mean, I think many of us who are veterans of the organization, while we recognize the difficulty for the UN Secretary General and his team to make headway on the superpower conflicts, Iran and the Middle East or Ukraine, you know, we're frustrated that we're not seeing progress on what are in some ways second-tier conflicts, although in some cases even more deadly in terms of loss of life. And notable on that list is Sudan, which, you know, has a lot of regional actors who are stoking that conflict. But it is one where the right kind of determined diplomacy that brings the players together, you know, could make a real difference. And we just don't see that happening. So, you know, I think everybody's looking to this General Assembly and the likely election of a new Secretary General as a pretty important watershed moment.
12: I think just speaking of this for people who aren't perhaps not aware, I mean, that crisis in Sudan is deemed to have caused perhaps the world's worst humanitarian crisis with, you know, millions of people displaced both internally and externally with really no sort of national actors committed to making any progress there that we are hearing. So let's talk about the leadership at the UN. Mr. Guterres' term is ending. Could we say, is it fair to say that the lack of progress over these many conflicts is in part due to failures of leadership on his end?
13: Well, partly, but it's also the gridlock in the Security Council. But I think what all of us who are concerned about this selection of the next Secretary General believe is that with a gridlocked Security Council and a General Assembly, which is just too big to play any kind of real executive role, it has 193 member states, that does create space for a creative Secretary General, a diplomatically creative one who can see where the overlaps are between the position of different countries and seize on them and drive some kind of diplomatic process forward and get mediations going. And it's that lack of engagement and energy which has been frustrating. And I think, you know, if a new Secretary General can then put some early wins on the scoreboard, she or he will build a momentum and an authority which then allows them to tackle some of the bigger crises. And, you know, so the first 100 days or so of a new Secretary General will be critical because it'll give a chance where there's world attention on that individual and the UN more generally to really turn the ship around and show that there is still energy in the old body yet.
12: As briefly as you can, are there leading candidates for the job? And do they, in your opinion, have the skill set that would be needed to try to get those early wins?
13: Well, at the moment, there are seven candidates, and the two who are leading Rebecca Grinspan of Costa Rica, a longtime UN official and veteran, and Carolyn Rodriguez-Burkett, a former foreign minister of Guyana, who's a favorite with permanent representatives, of whom she's been one in New York. Both these two are viewed by UN insiders as very capable, decent individuals with a high level of integrity. But there is is a suspicion that we probably haven't yet seen the likely winner in the race at the moment, that there are probably still more candidates to enter. And there hasn't, because neither of these two or the other candidates have yet ignited enthusiasm.
12: All right. That is former UN Deputy Secretary General Mark Malik Brown. Mr. Malik Brown, thank you so much.
13: Thank you, Michelle.
11: We're also following this story. The Department of Homeland Security is investigating a federal immigration agent's shooting of a man in Austin, Texas. He's a Venezuelan immigrant, and he was wounded, sparking protests. And we have a report from KUT's Mose Bushell.
14: The shooting took place Sunday afternoon during a traffic stop. The man, 28-year-old Wilber Rafael Garces Perez, was initially transported to the hospital, where he was reported to be in serious but stable condition. Homeland Security later identified Garces Perez as a Venezuelan national with a, quote, final order of removal. Nidavia Bolaños operates a paleteria, or popsicle shop, near the intersection of 183 and Anderson Square, where it happened. She says just before 1 p.m. on Sunday, she heard gunshots. When she went outside, she saw how masked agents removed a man from his car while bleeding from his back. And I said to ICE, why'd you do this? This is an injustice, what you're doing. And he didn't say anything. He stayed quiet, she told me. Word of what happened spread as videos of the shooting and its aftermath were shared on social media. Police, ICE, and public safety agents had put up crime scene tape and gathered under the highway overpass where the shooting happened. Across the frontage road, protesters chanted, asesino, murderer, and lock him up.
15: A lot of people seem to believe that the ICE agent that shot this man earlier today here is still in a vehicle.
14: Maria Arisa was one of the hundreds who heard about the shooting and came to voice her outrage.
16: We're tired of this racial profiling. We're tired of ICE, you know, coming after our workers. I have a child who's dark-skinned, and I'm scared that he's going to be racial profiled and he's going to get shot.
14: As police started to leave the scene, the crowd pressed forward, some throwing water bottles or rocks. The police responded with pepper spray and retreated until all officers reached their vehicles and drove away, leaving a helicopter circling above. Later Sunday evening, Garces Perez's lawyer said her client had been released from the hospital and moved into ICE custody. She said neither she nor his family knew where he was being held. In a statement posted on social media, the Department of Homeland Security said he was in stable condition and is in federal custody pending removal.
1: 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Up ahead, we will hear from Akbar Shahid Ahmed, author of Crossing the Red Line, Biden, His Advisors, and Israel's War in Gaza. That is coming up. This is KCUR 89.3.
17: Blair Kirkhoff, sports writer for the Kansas City Star here. 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
24: Hey, good morning. Thank you, Michael. Coming up on KCUR, what climate change means for indoor air control in the Midwest, and why Senate candidate Adam Hamilton wants to distance himself from National Democratic leadership. We'll have these stories at 631 right here on KCUR 89.3.
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12: I'm Michelle Martin.
4: And I'm Leila Fadel. Nearly 3 years since the start of the war in Gaza in response to a devastating Hamas attack on Israel, journalist Akbar Shahid Ahmed has written an account detailing the period, October 7th, 2023 to January of 2025. It's focused on the Biden administration's decisions in that time, and it's called Crossing the Red Line, Biden, His Advisors, and Israel's War in Gaza.
18: For posterity, it's really important to understand how and why officials were making the decisions that have led to the outcomes we still see in Gaza today.
4: His writings are based on interviews with more than 150 officials and others involved. It paints the Biden administration as unwilling to rein in Israel's devastating response in Gaza, as evidence mounted of possible war crimes, starvation, and indiscriminate killing in Gaza.
18: The really clear pattern, and that was really never really broken, was insularity. This kind of sense that this circle of four or five men, including President Biden, just weren't necessarily listening to other government experts, even at the highest level. Biden, of course, having been a foreign policy expert in his own telling, having worked on this for decades and knowing Netanyahu for decades, feeling he could manage Netanyahu.
4: Did President Biden have a red line?
18: President Biden made clear that Israel's treatment of the town of Rafah, where by that point 1.4 million Palestinians were sheltering, would represent a red line. He said it repeatedly, arguing that if Israel treated Rafah the way it had other parts of Gaza, he would cut off some level of American weaponry. Very quickly, as Israel openly, flagrantly violated Biden's red line, the administration not only didn't chastise them, they started to support the Israeli narrative that the red line wasn't being crossed.
4: Why did the policy play out this way?
18: The impact of careerism in Washington, D.C. on this policy just can't be overstated. So I think about, for instance, a State Department lawyer who I talked to involved in multiple war crimes investigations, who said to me, we had all worked together in the Obama administration. We were working together now under Biden. We would probably work together again in the future. So no one wanted to be the person to rock the boat. Of course, there's other factors, like the president's own doubting of the Palestinian experience. We saw this when he came out and talked about not trusting the Palestinian death toll.
4: Was there ever a turning point for the administration where they felt that actually this bloodshed in Gaza is getting out of control?
18: Actually, after the 2024 presidential election, there were very high-level discussions among officials right up to President Biden about whether the U.S. itself was, in their view, complicit in these apparent war crimes. Of course, Israel denies committing war crimes and says it investigates them. But there were these discussions, including members of the cabinet, including figures like Middle East coordinator Brett McGurk, including the U.S. ambassador to Israel, Jack Lew. One official described it to me as, quote, herd impunity, right? The idea that everyone is in the clear if no one says, yes, this one instance was a war crime.
4: What would you say to somebody like Brett McGurk and others who will say this book doesn't take into account the level of Hamas's culpability here?
18: Look, certainly Hamas has repeatedly by human rights organizations been found to have violated the laws of war, international law, in its treatment of fighters, military equipment, Israelis, civilians, and military personnel.
4: Right, and it's accused of war crimes on October 7th at the minimum.
18: Absolutely, including hostage taking. Mm-hmm. All of that said, of course, the U.S. doesn't arm Hamas, right? The U.S. arms Israel. And none of this kind of Israeli offensive would have been possible without that constant pipeline of American weaponry. So if we think about this question of Hamas has created a situation in which mass civilian casualties are happening, You also have to think about President Biden's own warning to the Israelis not to fuel mass violence and potential backlash. So I'd say that that's really about holding the US and Israel to their own stated standards of the laws of war and of accurate investigations.
4: People you interview talk about this, that maybe the administration didn't see the suffering of Palestinians as equal to the suffering of Israelis.
18: I reveal in this book for the first time that National Security Advisor Jake Sullivan personally questioned whether Palestinians were starving in Gaza. His spokesperson has denied that. I also report that I was told by a senior State Department official that at this period in the Biden era, there were fewer than 5 U.S. officials who were regularly in contact with Palestinians.
4: I'm thinking of a line that you had kind of near the end of your book, and you wrote, in less than 2 years, Joe Biden irreversibly changed America's role in Israel-Palestine and may have permanently altered America's approach to foreign affairs. Say more.
18: The Biden administration's Gaza policy created a more dangerous world for us all. It's a period that reshapes the standards of warfare. It becomes a question not only of danger and influence globally, but a question of democratic accountability to what Americans want their country to be doing on the world stage.
4: Right, because all of the leading officials that were involved are still successfully employed.
18: And positioning themselves for future administrations. Mm-hmm. A lot of these officials are now saying, well, in retrospect, I would have done things differently, but under President Biden, it wasn't possible. My book makes the argument and offers significant evidence that we shouldn't let that line be sufficient, that we actually should hold these officials responsible for their choices at junctures where they could have saved Palestinian lives and also Israeli lives and gotten us off a path, I really feel, a path from enabling Israeli escalation in Gaza, consistent escalation then into Lebanon, into now the Iran war and real risk to American lives and many others.
4: Akbar Shaheed Ahmed, his book is Crossing the Red Line, Biden, His Advisors, and Israel's War in Gaza. Thank you for your time and speaking with me.
18: Thank you so much, Lara.
4: Former President Joe Biden and former U.S. Ambassador to Israel Jack Lew did not respond to a request for comment. The former Middle East coordinator Brett McGurk declined to comment, and a spokesperson for the former National Security Advisor Jake Sullivan said that he's on the record saying there were starving people in Gaza. The spokeswoman added that Sullivan told lawyers to make sure the administration was following U.S. law and to call it like they saw it. This is NPR News.
2: In a time when Americans seem so divided, one issue might be uniting them: data centers. Julie Briskman has been at the forefront of the fight in Loudoun County, Virginia, which has more than 250 of them.
20: I get calls from Delaware, from Ohio, Texas, about what do we do? They're knocking on our door.
2: I'm Juana Summers, how data center backlash is reshaping American politics on All Things Considered from NPR News.
1: 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Clouds today, maybe a little fog this morning, maybe a few isolated sprinkles today, but otherwise cloudy. A high of 73 expected.
21: Live from NPR News in Washington, I'm Dave Mattingly. Media outlets Politico, CNN, and MS Now say they're suing after their reporters were denied White House access. Late last week, President Trump said the news organizations were being barred from the White House because of coverage he referred to as fake news. The UN General Assembly kicks off this week in New York. President Trump addresses the annual meeting tomorrow, where the war with Iran is expected to be a major focus. Later this week, Trump welcomes China's President Xi Jinping to the White House, where Iran and the future of artificial intelligence will likely be discussed. Early voting in the November midterm elections gets underway this week in more states. NPR's Stephen Fowler says political campaigns and outside groups are pledging nearly $2 billion in ads between now and Election Day.
0: Republicans have a spending advantage in 8 of the 9 most competitive U.S. Senate races. That's thanks to outside groups like two Trump-aligned super PACs that have dumped hundreds of millions of dollars into races in just the last 2 weeks. But if you look at where that money is going, you see the GOP is playing defense, like spending in House districts where Trump won by more than 10 or 15 points in 2024 in Texas, Kentucky, and Alabama, and those Senate races in reliably red states that Democrats now have a chance to flip. Stephen Fowler, NPR News.
21: This is NPR News from Washington.
24: And this is KCUR 89.3. I'm Carlos Moreno. Kansas Democratic Senate candidate Adam Hamilton is trying to distance himself from national Democrats. Incumbent Senator Roger Marshall has charged Hamilton is in the pocket of Senate Democratic leader Chuck Schumer of New York. But on CNN Saturday, Hamilton said he would not support Schumer as a leader.
6: In Kansas, Chuck Schumer is a liability for Democrats. And we've got to have leaders that can unite us, bring us together, not just Democrats, but bring together Democrats and Republicans to solve real problems.
24: Hamilton also said he doesn't want former Vice President Kamala Harris to come to Kansas to campaign for him, saying, just like Schumer, she is a liability in the state. And climate change means air conditioning has gotten increasingly important in Kansas and Missouri. Celia Yopis-Jepson reports.
7: Kansas and Missouri have longer warm seasons than they did half a century ago. That means the demand for air conditioning to keep indoor temperatures comfortable has gone up. Scientists at the nonprofit group Climate Central estimate the need for cooling has risen more than 5% in Kansas City and nearly 20% in Wichita since 1970. Energy experts warn that electricity bills could keep going up for people who can't afford it and who live in energy-inefficient housing. I'm Celia Yopis-Jepson, Harvest Public Media.
24: And finally today, whoops.
1: It's not working.
24: Oh my goodness. The National Day Calendar says this is Earth, Wind, and Fire Day. It celebrates the release of the song September in 1978. This is KCUR.
1: That makes me so sad. We had this worked out and it was going to be perfect. Monday, doggone it. Oh, well. Anyway, moving on, you are listening to Morning Edition on September 21st here on KCUR 89.3 at 633 and 67 degrees, 73 this afternoon. Yesterday, the price of diesel fuel surpassed $6.50 a gallon for the first time ever, and it's hitting some Americans especially hard, including farmers. We will learn more in about 5 minutes. 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
12: It's Morning Edition from NPR News. I'm Michelle Martin.
11: And I'm Steve Inskeep. Maybe you've had this experience recently. You're driving past a gas station. You see the price for gas. You say, wow. And then you see the other number, the number for diesel. And that's a big wow, because it's even higher. This morning, the national average for diesel is more than $6.51 per gallon, according to AAA. That's another economic consequence of the war with Iran. And when energy is more expensive, it affects the cost of everything else. Here to tell us more is NPR Stephen Bissaha. Good morning, sir.
22: Good morning. Maybe not a good morning for commuters, unfortunately, good morning.
11: No, you're in Alabama. I assume it's pretty expensive else. Here to tell us more is NPR Stephen Bissaha. Good morning, sir.

0: going to be the game changer that FAA leaders say. He says it might improve operations, but it's not going to solve the bigger problems in the air traffic control system, particularly the staffing shortage. The FAA is still thousands of controllers short of full staffing, and that forces many to work mandatory overtime and really grueling schedules.
1: So when does this new software roll out?
0: We have heard it could come as soon as today. That is according to a government official and an airline industry executive who were not authorized to talk publicly about this plan. They said the rollout will start just in the Washington, D.C. area before gradually expanding to the rest of the country. The trade group that represents the big airlines seems thrilled to see the FAA finally moving to modernize the nation's airspace, which many people say is an important goal. And the trade group is bullish on what this technology can do. We are expecting more details about how this is going to look from the FAA as soon as today.
1: NPR's Joel Rose, thanks so much.
0: You're welcome.
1: This is NPR News.
2: 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The Trump administration plans to close a premier USDA facility next month. The Beltsville Agricultural Research Center, or BARC, has been in operation for more than 100 years.
3: You can't easily replace what BARC is or represents.
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1: Good morning, I'm Steve Inskeep. A street in downtown Seattle was painted with white lines and colorful circles during a summer street market. The market is closed and gone, but the street decorations have not. And the City Department of Transportation will not allow the road to reopen until the paint is dealt with. Crews tried graffiti remover and pressure washers and only damaged the road. Now the plan is to paint over the paint as a temporary fix to get cars moving. It's Morning Edition.
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2: 7:45 and 67 degrees. This is KCUR 89.3, NPR in Kansas City. Federal researchers may be in their final days of work at a U.S. Department of Agriculture facility. The Trump administration announced last year it would close the Beltsville Agricultural Research Center, or BARC, as part of an effort to save taxpayer dollars. But researchers say its closure could hurt America's food production and safety. As Harvest Public Media's Macy Byers reports, despite recent lawsuits, the facility is expected to shutter October 5th.
9: The Beltsville Agricultural Research Center, or BARC, sits on a 6,500-acre campus just outside Washington, D.C. in Maryland. In over 110 years of operation, researchers there have solved big problems in the agriculture industry, as described in this 1977 newsreel.
10: There is a need, as never before, for finding new ways to increase the world's food production capability. Some of the answers may be found here, in Beltsville, Maryland.
9: You can thank its researchers for the turkey breed we eat at Thanksgiving, shelf-stable butter, and seedless red grapes. And that's just what you can see on your plate. Researchers at BARC continue to develop solutions to prevent foodborne illness, crop disease, and much, much more.
3: You can't easily replace what BARC is or represents.
9: Manon Sharma was one of these researchers. Sharma studied produce and foodborne pathogens at BARC for nearly 20 years. This summer, he was asked to relocate to a lab in California due to the facility's closure. Rather than move his family across the country, Sharma found a new job in the private sector.
3: You're being asked to move to a place sight unseen. You don't know how your research will be affected by that.
9: Harvest Public Media spoke with a dozen current and former employees at BARC. They describe USDA administrators giving little to no guidance and providing contradictory answers to staff questions about the closure and relocations. Researchers, including Sharma, say few employees are taking these relocation offers, leaving years-long research projects unfinished.
3: I think it's highly disappointing and highly wasteful not to continue that work. I mean, this work costs money, it costs resources.
9: In its initial announcement in July 2025, USDA officials said closing BARC would bring researchers closer to farmers and ranchers and save taxpayer money. But BARC employees say the closure itself would be wasteful, pointing to orders to leave behind equipment worth less than $500,000. Teddy Mitchell is a union representative for BARC's local chapter of the American Federation of Government Employees. She's spent nearly four decades as a researcher at the facility. Speaking in her union capacity, Mitchell says there haven't been clear answers from the USDA on how remaining research materials will be transported after employees leave.
11: It's essentially like you move to another state, but all of your furniture, your housewares, everything is still at the house. Who's going to pack up your shoes and your clothes?
9: Moving fragile research samples and expensive equipment is complicated. Despite the imminent closure, Mitchell and other BARC scientists say there has been little guidance from the USDA on how it will be done or how relocations will work.
11: So we're stuck trying to figure out how do you comply in an environment where we have no leadership and no clear protocols on how to do it.
9: In response to Harvest Public Media's questions about the closure, a USDA spokesperson said administrators had been in constant communication with employees during weekly meetings. During the ongoing lawsuit, quote, the department has made clear the reorganization is a regimented multi-step process and that all services and supports continue without interruption, end quote. Many ag industry and science advocacy groups oppose relocating these researchers, including the Union of Concerned Scientists. Deputy Director for the nonprofit's Food and Environment Program, Karen Perry Stillerman, says when federal employees leave, America's food system loses valuable expertise and knowledge.
12: These are dedicated public servants who are committed to the public good and to helping people afford healthy food and to helping farmers thrive and their communities thrive.
9: Stillerman says closing the Beltsville facility is one more step in the Trump administration's efforts to target independent, publicly funded scientific research. She says that chips away at a healthy democracy. I'm Macy Byers, Harvest Public Media.
2: 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Little light mist and drizzle here and there around the metro, maybe a bit of fog hanging around as well. The clouds should be with us through much of the day today, topping out at 73 this afternoon. to let us know what's going on in our newsroom. Here's KCUR's Carlos Moreno.
13: Yeah, it's a little fog in here too, Michael.
2: Yes, it is.
13: Good morning. Coming up at 8:04, why Senate candidate Adam Hamilton wants to distance himself from National Democratic leadership, and how new technology being tested in Lawrence could help others in time of disaster. We'll have this in about 15 minutes on KCUR 89.3.
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8: From Marketplace in Washington, I'm Kimberly Adams. Immigrants applying for a green card could now potentially be denied if they or their children have received any kind of public benefits, like food or housing assistance, Medicaid, or free school lunch. That's under the Trump administration's new public charge rule. More than 20 states and a separate group of cities are suing to block the changes, which went into effect on Friday. Marketplace's Samantha Fields reports.
15: The U.S. has had some kind of public charge rule in place since the late 1800s.
16: Public charge rules say that people who are likely to be dependent on the government for their basic needs aren't eligible to immigrate permanently to the United States.
15: Julia Gillette at the Migration Policy Institute says for a long time that meant that if someone received cash assistance or if they were institutionalized on the government's dime, they wouldn't be eligible for a green card. But receiving other kinds of benefits wouldn't count against them.
16: Now the Trump administration is basically saying that individual immigration officers should have full discretion to decide what kind of public benefits use makes somebody a public charge and what doesn't count.
15: That means it's possible someone could be denied a green card if they've received any kind of public benefits, like food assistance, Medicaid, or college financial aid, or if their U.S.-born kids have. Cory Alonso Yoder at the University of Maryland School of Law says immigrants generally aren't even eligible for most public assistance in the first place. But there are lots of mixed-status families where parents aren't eligible for Medicaid or SNAP, but their kids are.
17: I think that we're going to see more people afraid to seek any kind of medical care or health assistance, food nutrition assistance for their children.
15: Because accepting that help could now count against them. I'm Samantha Fields for Marketplace.
8: Let's do the numbers. The FTSE in London is up about 1%. Dow, S&P, and NASDAQ futures are up in the 0.7 to 1.1% range, with the Dow future up 444 points. The 10-year Treasury yield is down at 4.97%. Gas prices continue to rise. AAA reports the national average for a gallon of regular is now $4.48. Diesel prices continue to set record highs. It's now at $6.51 a gallon.
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8: 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That ambition even made it into the new landmark federal housing law. 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
1: Christian Lawrence played with Legos when he was young. Today, the founder of Rise Modular is now
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1: Rise, and its approximately 200 workers, build multifamily apartments in a 150,000-square-foot factory in rural Owatonna, Minnesota. 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
18: We're building three-dimensional, six-sided module that has all the finishes, kitchens, bathrooms finished, and then stacking these pieces like Legos. All the finishes are completed inside the factory before they arrive to the site.
19: Inside the factory, workers swarm over a number of large wood frame containers with spaces cut out for windows and doors. Think apartment units at various stages of construction. Lawrence points at a long passageway.
18: So this will be the corridor of the apartment building. And you can see unit on either side of the corridor.
19: Rice operates primarily in the Midwest, Rocky Mountains, and increasingly the West Coast. We step inside one of the apartment units nearing the end of the assembly line.
18: You can see the sink is in. We're about to install the plumbing fixtures, faucet. Backsplash just got grouted. Appliances are in.
19: The promise of factory-built housing is that the efficiencies gained from using mass production techniques will lower costs and improve quality. Lawrence says factory construction is about 30 to 50% faster compared to traditional on-site methods. He says it also generates less waste, and prices are about 5 to 10% lower.
12: You've got the efficiency of factory building, and that's true for manufactured housing and modular housing.
19: Rachel Siegel is with the Housing Policy Initiative at Pew Charitable Trusts. She says one aim of recent federal legislation, the bipartisan 21st Century Road to Housing Act, is to encourage factory construction.
12: For modular, it's going to allow for some study from HUD to think about how developments can be made.
19: For example, the Department of Housing and Urban Development will look into the benefit of creating a federal standard building code for modular housing. As for manufactured homes, those built and finished inside a factory to federal standards, Siegel says the big change is eliminating the requirement that they must have a permanent steel frame for transport.
12: That's going to allow manufactured homes to be built in more flexible designs, reduce waste, and lower the cost even a little bit more.
19: Factory-built housing, manufactured and modular, could help relieve the severe lack of housing options. However, much more needs to be done before factory-built homes join the mainstream. The new federal housing law is a step in that direction. For Marketplace, I'm Chris Farrell.
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2: This has been Marketplace Morning Report on KCUR HD, Kansas City Public Media, 67 degrees at 7:59. UN Secretary General Antonio Guterres is not happy with the global state of affairs.
20: We see more and more countries violating international law, more and more countries violating human rights law, and doing it in total impunity.
2: 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This evening on Marketplace, when you think about the best places to start a career, what comes to mind? 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
1: Good morning. More than 100 leaders will be at the UN this week for an annual summit. How effective can the United Nations be in a divided world? We hear from a former Deputy Secretary General on Morning Edition from NPR News.
2: Monday morning at 8 o'clock, this is KCUR 89.3 NPR in Kansas City. I'm Michael Byers. Good morning.
1: Our correspondent calls diesel the literal fuel for the economy. Its cost hit record highs, making lots of things more expensive. I'm Steve Inskeep.
21: And I'm Michelle Martin. We drill down into how that's showing up in farmers' day-to-day operations. Also, some former Biden officials now say they would have handled the war in Gaza differently. A new book outlines who they were listening to and who they weren't. It is Monday, September 21st. On this day in 1981, the Senate unanimously confirmed Sandra Day O'Connor to the Supreme Court, the first woman to serve on the High Court. News is next.
0: Live from NPR News in Washington, I'm Corva Coleman. Three media organizations are suing the government. CNN, MS Now, and Politico are suing after President Trump banned them from the White House. Writing online this morning, Trump says the White House is, quote, instituting an assault on the fake news. NPR's David Folkenflik reports the news organizations say the White House cannot decide what the press reports.
4: The reality is, on its face, the president has gone out of his way to say he's doing this because he doesn't like their coverage. And it is true that he doesn't have to admit anyone to the White House but want to offer coverage. But once offered, he can't then revoke that that access simply because he doesn't like what they do. There's this thing called the First Amendment, in which says the federal government cannot discriminate against people or the press for the way in which they present the news, for their speech.
0: NPR News has issued a statement in support of the news organizations. NPR News says the action is a blatant violation of the First Amendment, and NPR condemns it without qualification. President Trump says the 250-foot arch he wants built near Arlington National Cemetery will also serve as a complex for the U.S. military. NPR's Franco Ordonez reports it will have drones and sniper positions.
22: Mark Kansian from the Center for Strategic and International Studies says the president appears to be using the same national security rationale he made for his ballroom complex. But he says the considerations are not the same for the arch and the White House, where there is a bunker.
23: The difference is that the bunker reflects a widely accepted need to protect the president. It's bipartisan. There already was a bunker. This would be more elaborate. There doesn't seem to be any need. There certainly hasn't been any need articulated beforehand about why this facility would need drones and snipers.
22: And he notes that Joint Base Meyer-Henderson Hall is just a mile away. Franco Ordonez, NPR News.
0: An explosion inside the Demilitarized Zone, or DMZ, separating North and South Korea, has injured three Southern military officers. NPR's Anthony Kuhn reports from Seoul. Officials suspect the blast was caused by a landmine.
24: South Korea's Joint Chiefs of Staff says that the blast occurred in the western sector of the DMZ, south of the center line running through the DMZ. The three injured officers were taken to a hospital by helicopter in Rhodes. In 2023, North Korean leader Kim Jong-un officially abandoned the goal of eventual reunification with the South and labeled the South as its main enemy. After that, the North began laying barbed wire and anti-tank barriers and adding landmines to the hundreds of thousands already planted. Anthony Kuhn, NPR News, Seoul.
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13: And this is KCUR 89.3. I'm Carlos Moreno. Kansas Democratic Senate candidate Adam Hamilton is trying to distance himself from National Democrats. Incumbent Senator Roger Marshall has charged Hamilton is in the pocket of Senate Democratic leader Chuck Schumer of New York. But on CNN Saturday, Hamilton said he would not support Schumer as leader.
25: In Kansas, Chuck Schumer is a liability for Democrats, and we've got to have leaders that can unite us, bring us together, not just Democrats, but bring together Democrats and Republicans to solve real problems.
13: Hamilton also said he does not want former Vice President Kamala Harris to come to Kansas to campaign for him, saying, just like Schumer, she is a liability in Kansas. The temperatures are trending lower this week, according to the National Weather Service in Pleasant Hill. But meteorologist Alex Kroll says it's only sweater weather for part of the time. We'll have highs in the 60s to 70s during the day this week, but also
26: for your overnights and mornings, maybe the appropriate time to grab that sweater, especially if you head out for any kind of morning or nighttime walk through the middle of this week.
13: Kroll says temperatures could climb back into the 80s this weekend. And the Environmental Protection Agency is deploying new technology designed to provide clean drinking water during disasters. As Zach Boblett explains, the mobile water treatment system can reduce the need for bottled water in emergencies.
27: The EPA's Water on Wheels, or WOW cart, can treat up to 10,000 gallons of water a day from a local source and fits in the back of a pickup truck. The WOW cart uses filtration and chlorine generated through electrolysis to disinfect water. The EPA's Jim Macy says the technology could provide drinking water after water main breaks, severe weather, floods, or power outages.
28: The beauty of this is it doesn't leave any waste material behind.
27: Macy says the system costs about $60,000 and could replace bottled water during emergency responses. At the Kansas State House, I'm Zach Boblett.
13: And finally today, the need for air conditioning to keep indoor temperatures comfortable has gone up more than 5% in Kansas City and nearly 20% in Wichita since 1970. That's according to scientists at the nonprofit Climate Central, and it worries energy experts. Tremaine Phillips is an advisor at Powerlines, a nonprofit focused on affordable electricity. He says more cooling demand could drive up electricity bills across the country.
3: We need state-level policies and, where amenable, federal policies as well that encourage, if not require, regulated utilities to more efficiently use the grid that consumers have already paid for.
13: He says residents in multifamily and inefficient housing are especially at risk of higher bills they could struggle to afford. This is KCUR.
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2: This is KCUR 89.3, NPR in Kansas City, 67 degrees at 8:07, cloudy and drizzly this morning. Clouds are going to hang around for a while, 73 today's high. 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
6: 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I'm Michelle Martin.
1: And I'm Steve Inskeep. Many of the world's political leaders gather in New York this week for the UN General Assembly. President Trump will speak there tomorrow, and we'll drop in on the city's mayor, Zohran Mamdani, today. So, New Yorkers, your traffic for the week is already ruined. CNN was set to be part of the news media pool with the president today, but was removed after Trump banned the network, along with MS Now and Politico, from White House coverage. They're suing. The UN meeting is the last for Secretary General Antonio Guterres. So, what can world leaders get done? NPR's Michelle Kellerman reports.
7: Antonio Guterres says he's not ready to look back on his 10 years as Secretary General. There's just too much to do with Russia's war against Ukraine in its fifth year and the U.S.-Israeli war against Iran upending global trade.
20: The only path forward is de-escalation, diplomacy, and dialogue.
7: But the Security Council set up in the aftermath of World War II is divided, and big powers are not leading by example. So the Secretary General says other countries feel they can do what they want.
20: And that impunity has created this environment in which we see more and more countries violating international law, more and more countries violating human rights law, and doing it in total impunity.
9: Guterres has spent a decade swimming against the tide of global history.
7: That's Richard Gowen, Director for Global Issues and Institutions at the International Crisis Group, a think tank focused on conflict prevention. He says Guterres has served during a period of fragmentation in global affairs, even as he's tried to keep the world focused on challenges from climate change to artificial intelligence.
9: In some ways, he has been defending the idea of international cooperation almost after it's too late.
7: About 120 leaders are gathering at the United Nations this week, but Gowen does not expect any major breakthroughs on the conflicts in the Persian Gulf or Ukraine, conflicts that have global implications. The leaders of India and South Africa are expected to skip this year, and China's Xi Jinping, who has only once attended the General Assembly in person, will skip again this year, even though he's expected at the White House on Thursday.
9: There's going to be a bit of a split-screen moment, because on the one hand, you're going to have the leaders of China and the US meeting in Washington, and then on the other hand, you're going to have leaders of smaller countries continuing to give speeches in a pretty empty General Assembly hall. And I think that in itself could actually send a bit of a message about where power really lies.
7: The Trump administration withdrew from the UN's World Health Organization and an international agreement to combat climate change. It also dismisses the UN's Sustainable Development Goals as part of a globalist agenda. But after dismantling the U.S. Agency for International Development, the Trump administration has committed several billion dollars to the UN Office on Humanitarian Affairs. It's run by Tom Fletcher, who's been posting videos online ahead of the UN high-level week.
10: Our trolls call us weak, incompetent, divided. But every time you hear someone attack us, ask yourself why they want a world in which the United Nations is weaker.
7: In this video, Fletcher walks around the Security Council calling for, in his words, reform with ambition.
10: The UN was not a ship that was built to stay in harbor. These are times of greed, indifference, selfishness, recklessness. And the UN was built for times like these.
7: And he's hoping the UN's high-level week will live up to that. Michelle Kellerman, NPR News.
8: Let's take a closer look at the state of the United Nations with someone who knows the place from the inside. That's Mark Malik Brown. He served as Deputy Secretary General of the UN in 2006, among several other positions there. He's also co-host of The World's Toughest Job. That's a podcast series on the challenges facing the next Secretary General. He's on the line from South Africa. Good morning. Thank you for joining us.
11: Good morning, Michelle.
8: So as we heard, the UN is increasingly seen as ineffective. What do you think?
11: Well, look, the UN is in many ways a mirror held up to the state of the world. And therefore, when the world is divided and when you have an extraordinary level of conflicts at the moment, there are 65 interstate conflicts, more than at any time since the end of the Second World War. When you have that kind of fragmented world, you know, the UN reflects it. And occasionally, under great leadership, it can get a step or two better than the state of the world it represents. But it is always tied to that. It's limited by the condition of the world more generally, let me put it that way.
8: Are there any particular issues in which you think the UN has actually done something to ease the suffering caused by these many conflicts that perhaps we're not aware of?
11: It's gotten a pretty sorry record. I mean, I think many of us who are veterans of the organization, while we recognize the difficulty for the UN Secretary General and his team to make headway on the superpower conflicts, Iran and the Middle East or Ukraine, you know, we're frustrated that we're not seeing progress on what are in some ways second-tier conflicts, although in some cases even more deadly in terms of loss of life. And notable on that list is Sudan, which, you know, has a lot of regional actors who are stoking that conflict. But it is one where the right kind of determined diplomacy that brings the players together, you know, could make a real difference. And we just don't see that happening. So, you know, I think everybody's looking to this General Assembly and the likely election of a new Secretary General as a pretty important watershed moment.
8: I think just speaking of this with people who aren't perhaps not aware, I mean, that crisis in Sudan is deemed to have caused perhaps the world's worst humanitarian crisis with, you know, millions of people displaced both internally and externally with really no sort of national actors committed to making any progress there that we are hearing. So let's talk about the leadership at the UN. Mr. Guterres' term is ending. Is it fair to say that the lack of progress over these many conflicts is in part due to failures of leadership on his end?
11: Well, partly, but it's also the gridlock in the Security Council. But I think what all of us who are concerned about this selection of the next Secretary General believe is that with a gridlocked Security Council and a General Assembly, which is just too big to play any kind of real executive role, it has 193 member states, that does create space for a creative Secretary General, a diplomatically creative one who can see where the overlaps are between the position of different countries and seize on them and drive some kind of diplomatic process forward and get mediations going. And it's that lack of engagement and energy which has been frustrating. And I think, you know, if a new Secretary General can then put some early wins on the scoreboard, she or he will build a momentum and an authority, which then allows them to tackle some of the bigger crises. And the first 100 days or so of a new Secretary General will be critical because it'll give a chance where there's world attention on that individual and the UN more generally to really turn the ship around and show that there is still energy in the old body yet.
8: As briefly as you can, are there leading candidates for the job? And do they, in your opinion, have the skill set that would be needed to try to get those early wins?
11: Well, at the moment, there are seven candidates, and the two who are leading, Rebecca Grinspan of Costa Rica, a longtime UN official and veteran, and Carolyn Rodriguez-Burkitt, a former foreign minister of Guyana, who's a favorite with permanent representatives, of whom she's been one in New York. Both these two are viewed by UN insiders as very capable, decent individuals with a high level of integrity. But there is a suspicion that we probably haven't yet seen the likely winner in the race at the moment, that there are probably still more candidates to enter. And because neither of these two or the other candidates have yet ignited enthusiasm.
8: All right. That is former UN Deputy Secretary General Mark Malik Brown. Mr. Malik Brown, thank you so much.
11: Thank you, Michelle.
1: We're also following this story. The Department of Homeland Security is investigating a federal immigration agent's shooting of a man in Austin, Texas. He's a Venezuelan immigrant, and he was wounded, sparking protests. And we have a report from KUT's Mose Bushell.
4: The shooting took place Sunday afternoon during a traffic stop. The man, 28-year-old Wilber Rafael Garces Perez, was initially transported to the hospital, where he was reported to be in serious but stable condition. Homeland Security later identified Garces Perez as a Venezuelan national with a, quote, final order of removal. Nidavia Bolaños operates a paleteria, or popsicle shop, near the intersection of 183 and Anderson Square, where it happened. She says just before 1 p.m. on Sunday, she heard gunshots. When she went outside, she saw how masked agents removed a man from his car while bleeding from his back. And I said to ICE, "Why'd you do this? This is an injustice, what you're doing." And he didn't say anything. He stayed quiet, she told me. Word of what happened spread as videos of the shooting and its aftermath were shared on social media. Police, ICE, and public safety agents had put up crime scene tape and gathered under the highway overpass where the shooting happened. Across the frontage road, protesters chanted, "Asesino, murderer, and lock him up."
12: A lot of people seem to believe that the ICE agent that shot this man earlier today here is still in a vehicle.
4: Maria Arisa was one of the hundreds who heard about the shooting and came to voice her outrage.
14: We're tired of this racial profiling. We're tired of ICE, you know, coming after our workers. I have a child who's dark-skinned, and I'm scared that he's going to be racial profiled and he's going to get shot.
4: As police started to leave the scene, the crowd pressed forward, some throwing water bottles or rocks. The police responded with pepper spray and retreated until all officers reached their vehicles and drove away, leaving a helicopter circling above. Later Sunday evening, Garces Perez's lawyer said her client had been released from the hospital and moved into ICE custody. She said neither she nor his family knew where he was being held. In a statement posted on social media, the Department of Homeland Security said he was in stable condition and is in federal custody pending removal. For NPR News, I'm Mose Bushell in Austin.
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2: 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That conversation with Leila Fadel, 3 minutes from now.
15: Should Kansas amend its state constitution to say that only U.S. citizens are eligible to vote? 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
2: 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Up ahead on Here and Now, climate change is making landslides a more common occurrence around the world. In Alaska, people are living with anxiety about when the next disaster might strike. We'll have that for you on Here and Now from noon to 2. We'd like to say thank you to James Tankard of Prairie Village and Laura Patton of Overland Park for their gifts during our membership drive. 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And thank you very much. 820 and 67 degrees, 65 in Excelsior Springs. Cloudy and misty conditions today. The clouds are going to hang around for a while, 73 this afternoon. To let us know what's happening in our newsroom, here's KCUR's Carlos Moreno.
13: Hey, thanks, Michael, and good morning. Coming up at 8:31, absentee voting starts tomorrow in Missouri with a congressional map issue not yet settled. And we'll have a quick recap of the Chiefs on Sunday Night Football. I'll have this and a little bit more on in about 10 minutes on KCUR 89.3.
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8: I'm Michelle Martin.
16: And I'm Leila Fadel. Nearly 3 years since the start of the war in Gaza in response to a devastating Hamas attack on Israel, journalist Akbar Shahid Ahmed has written an account detailing the period, October 7th, 2023 to January of 2025. It's focused on the Biden administration's decisions in that time, and it's called Crossing the Red Line, Biden, His Advisors, and Israel's War in Gaza.
17: For posterity, it's really important to understand how and why officials were making the decisions that have led to the outcomes we still see in Gaza today.
16: His writings are based on interviews with more than 150 officials and others involved. It paints the Biden administration as unwilling to rein in Israel's devastating response in Gaza, as evidence mounted of possible war crimes, starvation, and indiscriminate killing in Gaza.
17: The really clear pattern, and that was really never really broken, was insularity. This kind of sense that this circle of four or five men, including President Biden, just weren't necessarily listening to other government experts, even at the highest level. Biden, of course, having been a foreign policy expert in his own telling, having worked on this for decades and knowing Netanyahu for decades, feeling he could manage Netanyahu.
16: Did President Biden have a red line?
17: President Biden made clear that Israel's treatment of the town of Rafah, where by that point 1.4 million Palestinians were sheltering, would represent a red line. He said it repeatedly, arguing that if Israel treated Rafah the way it had other parts of Gaza, he would cut off some level of American weaponry. Very quickly, as Israel openly, flagrantly violated Biden's red line, the administration not only didn't chastise them, they started to support the Israeli narrative that the red line wasn't being crossed.
16: Why did the policy play out this way?
17: The impact of careerism in Washington, D.C. on this policy just can't be overstated. So I think about, for instance, a State Department lawyer who I talked to involved in multiple war crimes investigations, who said to me, we had all worked together in the Obama administration. We were working together now under Biden. We would probably work together again in the future. So no one wanted to be the person to rock the boat. Mm. Of course, there's other factors like the president's own doubting of the Palestinian experience. We saw this when he came out and talked about not trusting the Palestinian death toll.
16: Was there ever a turning point for the administration where they felt that actually this bloodshed in Gaza is getting out of control?
17: Actually, after the 2024 presidential election, there were very high-level discussions among officials right up to President Biden about whether the U.S. itself was, in their view, complicit in these apparent war crimes. Of course, Israel denies committing war crimes and says it investigates them. But there were these discussions, including members of the cabinet, including figures like Middle East Coordinator Brett McGurk, including the U.S. Ambassador to Israel, Jack Lew. One official described it to me as, quote, herd impunity, right? The idea that everyone is in the clear if no one says, yes, this one instance was a war crime.
16: What would you say to somebody like Brett McGurk and others who will say, this book doesn't take into account the level of Hamas's culpability here?
17: Look, certainly Hamas has repeatedly, by human rights organizations, been found to have violated the laws of war, international law, in its treatment of fighters, military equipment, Israelis, civilians, and military personnel.
16: Right, and it's accused of war crimes on October 7th at the minimum.
17: Absolutely, including hostage taking. Mm-hmm. All of that said, of course, the U.S. doesn't arm Hamas, right? The U.S. arms Israel. And none of this kind of Israeli offensive would have been possible without that constant pipeline of American weaponry. So if we think about this question of Hamas has created a situation in which mass civilian casualties are happening, you also have to think about President Biden's own warning to the Israelis not to fuel mass violence and potential backlash. So I'd say that that's really about holding the U.S. and Israel to their own stated standards of the laws of war and of accurate investigations.
16: People you interview talk about this, that maybe the administration didn't see the suffering of Palestinians as equal to the suffering of Israelis.
17: I reveal in this book for the first time that National Security Advisor Jake Sullivan personally questioned whether Palestinians were starving in Gaza. His spokesperson has denied that. I also report that I was told by a senior State Department official that at this period in the Biden era, there were fewer than five U.S. officials who were regularly in contact with Palestinians.
16: I'm thinking of a line that you had kind of near the end of your book, and you wrote, in less than 2 years, Joe Biden irreversibly changed America's role in Israel-Palestine and may have permanently altered America's approach to foreign affairs. Say more.
17: The Biden administration's Gaza policy created a more dangerous world for us all. It's a period that reshapes the standards of warfare. It becomes a question not only of danger and influence globally, but a question of democratic accountability to what Americans want their country to be doing on the world stage.
16: Right, because all of the leading officials that were involved are still successfully employed.
17: And positioning themselves for future administrations. Mm-hmm. A lot of these officials are now saying, well, in retrospect, I would have done things differently, but under President Biden, it wasn't possible. My book makes the argument and offers significant evidence that we shouldn't let that line be sufficient, that we actually should hold these officials responsible for their choices at junctures where they could have saved Palestinian lives and also Israeli lives and gotten us off a path, I really feel, a path from enabling Israeli escalation in Gaza, consistent escalation then into Lebanon, into now the Iran war and real risk to American lives and many others.
16: Akbar Shahid Ahmed, his book is Crossing the Red Line, Biden, His Advisors, and Israel's War in Gaza. Thank you for your time and speaking with me.
17: Thank you so much, Lara.
16: Former President Joe Biden and former U.S. Ambassador to Israel Jack Lew did not respond to a request for comment. The former Middle East coordinator, Brett McGurk, declined to comment, and a spokesperson for the former National Security Advisor, Jake Sullivan, said that he's on the record saying there were starving people in Gaza. The spokeswoman added that Sullivan told lawyers to make sure the administration was following U.S. law and to call it like they saw it. This is NPR News.
18: In a time when Americans seem so divided, one issue might be uniting them: data centers. Julie Briskman has been at the forefront of the fight in Loudoun County, Virginia, which has more than 250 of them.
19: I get calls from Delaware, from Ohio, Texas, about what do we do? They're knocking on our door.
18: I'm Juana Summers, how data center backlash is reshaping American politics on All Things Considered from NPR News.
2: All Things Considered from 3 to 6 on KCUR 89.3, a service of the University of Missouri, Kansas City. Diesel prices continue to set records at now above $6.50 a gallon. That could mean higher prices not just for truckers, but for pretty much everyone. We'll look into the numbers and hear from John Boyd Jr. of the National Black Farmers Association about how farmers are affected by these record high diesel fuel costs. This is KCUR 89.3, a service of the University of Missouri, Kansas City.
21: Live from NPR News in Washington, I'm Dave Mattingly. Media outlets Politico, CNN, and MS Now say they're suing after their reporters were denied White House access. Late last week, President Trump said the news organizations were being barred from the White House because of coverage he referred to as fake news. Writing on Truth Social this morning, the president characterized the outlet's reporting as corrupt, purposeful, and pervasive. In a statement, NPR's editor-in-chief, Tommy Evans, says the network condemns the move by the White House as a blatant violation of the First Amendment without qualification. The Federal Aviation Administration is preparing to roll out an artificial intelligence platform to help manage U.S. airspace. Here's NPR's Joel Rose.
3: This tool is called Strategic Management of Airspace Routes and Trajectories, or SMART for short. This SMART system will help optimize the airspace. Basically, it will look at all of the airline flights on the schedule, as well as weather, wind, other variables, and tweak those flight plans to reduce the number of conflicts. The FAA is tapping a relatively small company called Airspace Intelligence to build it. This company has built some AI-enhanced dispatch software for Alaska Airlines and other carriers, but this is going to be a bigger and a much more high-profile test.
21: That's NPR's Joel Rose. AAA says the price of diesel in the U.S. hit another record high overnight at $6.51. 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
13: And this is KCUR 89.3. I'm Carlos Moreno. This morning, we're still waiting to see whether a federal appeals court will change the congressional map for the November election just one day before absentee voting starts. KCUR's Sam Zeff has our story.
5: In a last-gasp effort to gerrymander Kansas City Congressman Emanuel Cleaver out of office, Republicans have gone to the Eighth Circuit Court of Appeals, who heard arguments last Thursday. Sean Kiefer, Republican director of the Kansas City Election Board, says if the appeals court orders the map changed, it would be impossible to commence absentee voting tomorrow. Overseas ballots have already been mailed. He also says because election boards have already worked with both the 2022 map and the 2025 map, it would only take a few days to revert back. Both the state Supreme Court and the U.S. Supreme Court have said the 2022 map is the law and should be used in November. For KCUR 89.3, I'm Sam Zeff.
13: And the Chiefs beat the Indianapolis Colts in overtime 33-30 last night on a Harrison Butker field goal as time ran out. Quarterback Patrick Mahomes said it wasn't pretty at times. He also expressed relief. A controversial fumble was overruled to the Colts' benefit.
22: I was actually kind of glad because I didn't want to see Twitter's reaction if they would have called it a fumble. So we got to prove it the right way, get the stop there, and then go back out there and get a field goal.
13: The Chiefs next play the Dolphins in Miami at noon on Sunday. This is KCUR 89.3.
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6: It's Morning Edition from NPR News. I'm Michelle Martin.
1: And I'm Steve Inskeep. Maybe you've had this experience recently. You're driving past a gas station, you see the price for gas, you say, wow, and then you see the other number, the number for diesel. And that's a big wow, because it's even higher. This morning, the national average for diesel is more than $6.51 per gallon, according to AAA. That's another economic consequence of the war with Iran. And when energy is more expensive, it affects the cost of everything else. Here to tell us more is NPR's Stephen Bisaha. Good morning, sir.
7: Good morning. Maybe not a good morning for commuters, unfortunately, good morning.
9: No, you're in Alabama. I assume it's pretty expensive there as well as here in Washington, D.C. How quickly are prices rising?
7: Yeah, they are rising shockingly fast right now. Like, the previous record was $5.85, and that was broken at the start of the month, and now we are already 66 cents higher than that. Most drivers, they're probably paying more attention to the cost of filling up gasoline. That's also gone up about 38 cents this month. Jet fuel has also been climbing, and that's not far ahead of Americans starting to book, like, Thanksgiving and other holiday travel. But really, diesel has seen the steepest climbs lately.
9: And why does that matter so much to the economy?
7: Yeah, talk to people filling up a diesel, and they give you a simple answer. If you want to haul something heavy, you use diesel. Diesel is literally the fuel the U.S. economy runs on. It's more fuel efficient than gas, and when you're hauling tons of furniture or wheat or candles or whatever goods you want to across the country, diesel is generally how you do it. And in some cases, the drivers filling up a diesel are passing along some of those higher fuel costs to other businesses. We're not seeing that hit store shelves necessarily yet, but we are bracing for it.
9: Yeah, sure. So this is part of the inflation picture. The Federal Reserve did just raise interest rates, which is their marquee tool against inflation. But does it help with diesel?
7: For it.
9: Yeah, sure. So this is part of the inflation picture. The Federal Reserve did just raise interest rates.

0: will give tomorrow morning at the opening of the United Nations General Assembly. His remarks will come as the world watches the ongoing U.S. and Israeli war against Iran. Today, Trump will meet New York City Mayor Zohran Mamdani at the mayor's mansion. Stocks opened higher this morning as crude oil prices dip. NPR Scott Horsley reports the Dow Jones Industrial Average gained about 120 points in early trading.
1: Crude oil prices dropped to their lowest level in 11 days, with the U.S. benchmark falling below $100 a barrel. The drop in oil prices comes despite fresh attacks by Iran-backed Houthi rebels on targets in Saudi Arabia. Retail fuel prices in the U.S. continue to climb. AAA says the average price of regular gasoline inched up to $4.47 a gallon, while the price of diesel fuel pushed further into record territory, averaging $6.51 a gallon. Treasury Secretary Scott Bessent says talks with his Chinese counterpart in New York over the weekend were very successful. President Trump is set to host Chinese President Xi Jinping in Washington later this week. Scott Horsley, NPR News, Washington.
0: President Trump is vowing to create an AI force to oversee the technology's development. But as NPR's Bobby Allen reports, AI industry insiders have been surprised by the announcement.
2: In a Jute Social post, President Trump compared the AI force to the Space Force, a new branch of the military Congress created in his first term. But what the AI force would look like, what powers it will have, and whether it needs congressional approval are all open questions. Trump also wrote that in addition to the new AI entity, he will appoint an AI czar to monitor the industry. Trump's announcement comes as fears grow in Washington about AI's rapidly advancing capabilities, and it follows several instances where AI agents autonomously hacked into companies, and former AI employees spoke out about the societal dangers of the powerful technology. Bobby Allen, NPR News.
0: The ex-husband of Lindsay Clancy is speaking about the strangulation deaths of their three children in Massachusetts. A mistrial was declared in Massachusetts in his ex-wife's prosecution. Patrick Clancy told CBS's 60 Minutes that previously he did not know much about postpartum depression and illness.
3: I could piece together what it was like to be really, really anxious or depressed, but I didn't know how to manage a postpartum illness. I think mental illness has this ability to be tragically deceptive, so I'm sure there are things that I didn't see.
0: 11 of 12 jurors in Lindsay Clancy's trial were prepared to acquit her of criminal responsibility, suggesting that they were prepared to accept her defense of postpartum psychosis. You're listening to NPR. Three news organizations are suing the White House after President Trump said he would block them from entering. CNN, MS Now, and Politico say the government cannot decide what the press reports or publishes. Trump wrote on social media today he is assaulting, quote, fake news. NPR has issued a statement in support of the news organizations. The statement says the White House has blatantly violated the First Amendment, and NPR condemns it without qualification. Princess Diana's brother has a memoir coming out tomorrow. In it, he describes private conversations he said he had with then-Prince Charles in the wake of Diana's 1997 death. NPR's Lauren Freyer reports from London.
4: In his book, Earl Spencer details arguments over Diana's funeral procession. He says he objected to a palace plan to have the then 12 and 15-year-old princes, William and Harry, walk behind their mother's coffin. He says Diana wouldn't have wanted her sons to go through that. Nearly 30 years later, Spencer describes then-Prince Charles's reaction.
5: He went ballistic, would be the right term.
4: Speaking to the BBC, Spencer alleges Charles was ranting.
5: And then he said, "We'll forget her soon enough."
4: After that, Spencer says he hung up on the man who would later become king. The palace denies this account. In a rare rebuke, it issued a statement saying fraternal grief can cloud reason. Lauren Freyer, NPR News, London.
0: And I'm Corva Coleman, NPR News from Washington.
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7: This is KCUR 89.3. I'm Carlos Moreno. Missouri's abortion rights opponents are trying to convince the state's voters to pass a near-total ban on the procedure. But as Jason Rosenbaum reports, backers of Amendment 3 will need help from an unlikely source, Donald Trump voters.
8: The 2024 version of Amendment 3 received roughly 300,000 more votes than Democratic presidential nominee Kamala Harris. That means Donald Trump voters played a pivotal role in legalizing abortion in Missouri. Backers of this year's near-total abortion ban will need to convince scores of those voters to change course on November 3rd. Governor Mike Kehoe says the fact that Amendment 3 would allow for abortions in the case of rape and incest up to 12 weeks of pregnancy could sway that key voting block.
9: I think you'll see a lot of people who are very much pro-life and very much for women's health get involved with this issue.
8: The 2024 initiative passed by about 3%. I'm Jason Rosenbaum, St. Louis Public Radio.
7: Kansas Democratic Senate candidate Adam Hamilton is trying to distance himself from National Democrats. Incumbent Senator Roger Marshall has charged Hamilton is in the pocket of Senate Democratic leader Chuck Schumer of New York. But on CNN Saturday, Hamilton said he would not support Schumer as leader.
10: In Kansas, Chuck Schumer is a liability for Democrats, and we've got to have leaders that can unite us, bring us together, not just Democrats, but bring together Democrats and Republicans to solve real problems.
7: Hamilton also said he does not want former Vice President Kamala Harris to come to Kansas to campaign for him, saying just like Schumer, she is a liability in Kansas. And climate change means air conditioning has gotten increasingly important in Kansas and Missouri. Harvest Public Media's Celia Yopis-Jepson reports.
11: Kansas and Missouri have longer warm seasons than they did half a century ago. That means the demand for air conditioning to keep indoor temperatures comfortable has gone up. Scientists at the nonprofit group Climate Central estimate the need for cooling has risen more than 5% in Kansas City and nearly 20% in Wichita since 1970. Energy experts warn that electricity bills could keep going up for people who can't afford it and who live in energy inefficient housing. I'm Celia Yopis-Jepson, Harvest Public Media.
7: And finally today, the Kansas City Monarchs are preparing for another chance to hoist the Miles Wolf Cup. The Monarchs outlasted the Fargo-Moorhead Redhawks in Game 5 Saturday 10-9 at Legends Field to earn a final spot in the American Association Championship against the Milwaukee Milkmen. The best-of-five series begins tonight in Franklin, Wisconsin. Game 2 is tomorrow, then the series continues with Game 3-5 scheduled for Legends Field starting Thursday. 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
12: Good morning and welcome to Up to Date on KCUR 89.3. I'm Steve Kraske. The controversy over flock cameras often overlooks a key point, and that is that the data from those cameras is available to other law enforcement agencies around the country. KCUR's Sam Zeff will drop by to talk about ways that some area police departments are responding. Also today, a proposed constitutional amendment in Kansas would specify that only U.S. citizens at least 18 years of age and a resident of the area can vote in Kansas. And we'll talk about why the number of domestic violence cases in the metro continues to rise, even though violent crime is down. But first, here's a quick recap of last night's Chiefs game against the Indianapolis Colts from Chiefs insider Pete Sweeney of the Kansas City Star.
13: It's a 33-30 overtime. Great for the Kansas City Chiefs over the Indianapolis Colts on Sunday Night Football. I'm Pete Sweeney with three things that stood out. This week, we're starting with Patrick Mahomes. Nearly 400 yards, three passing touchdowns, but bigger than that, I think he's finally showing that MVP form we haven't seen in a long time. You could tell he's trusting his leg. You could tell he's trusting the offensive line. There were times in this game where he would work the pocket and simply complete the throw. If something wasn't there, he'd throw the ball away. Specifically on the touchdown to Xavier Worthy, it was a flick of the wrist and he turned his back to celebrate because he knew it was going to be a touchdown. We just haven't seen that swagger in a long time, and I think the return of it could mean big things for the Chiefs. Travis Kelce looks like he's turning back the clock himself. He had more than 100 yards in this game, and if Kelce and Mahomes can get it going, this team can go right back to the Super Bowl. Next thing that stood out, this was a one-score game. The Chiefs were 1-9, a league-worst record in one-score games in 2025, and that was the staple of their championship teams. They always found a way. On Sunday night, they found a way against the Indianapolis Colts, even when it seemed like they couldn't win. And I think part of the reason why it felt like they couldn't win for a long time, and that brings me to my third point, is that Mansoor Delane was missing from this game. This was the number 6 overall pick, and without him on the field, you could tell that Colts quarterback Daniel Jones was picking on Christian Fulton, picking on Lajarius Sneed, and the Chiefs really need that shutdown corner opposite Noel Williams. So the sooner that Delane can get back in the lineup, the better it will be for this team. The Chiefs didn't need him tonight, though. They were able to pull it out with Harrison Butker's 40-yarder at the end. They improved to 2-0 and now look forward to the Miami Dolphins next week on the road. For the Kansas City Star, with three things, I'm Pete Sweeney.
12: And Pete Sweeney's a regular guest on SportsBeat KC, the sports podcast of KCUR and the Kansas City Star. 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This is Up to Date on KCUR 89.3. I'm Steve Kraske. By now, you've probably heard the reports of flock cameras around the metro. You may even be able to recognize them. But did you know that data they gather is available to law enforcement agencies across the country? Flock cameras and other automated license plate readers are at the center of a public debate about privacy. Reports of misuse by law enforcement have led many critics to call for regulation, and in some cases, cities have banned their use. Today, we're joined by KCUR Metro reporter Sam Zeff to talk about how one Metro Police Department is dealing with the issue. Sam, welcome back.
14: Thank you, Steve.
12: Well, police in California and Texas search Kansas City, Kansas data hundreds of thousands of times, while KCKPD conducted under 4,000 searches in the same time period. Tell us more about what you found here, Sam.
14: So this was a Kansas open records request that we made from Kansas City, Kansas Police. I made similar open records requests to Lee's Summit and Gladstone in Missouri. Specifically in Kansas City, Kansas, though, there was a gobsmack moment for me when I analyzed the data and showed that in a six-month period, 1.1 million searches of flock data in KCK were conducted.
12: Wow.
14: 198,000 by just three departments, Houston PD, Dallas PD, and the California Highway Patrol. Now, nobody knows why they're searching nationwide. Although it sort of, it probably boils down to this, just the way you search any data. Let's say you're going to, you know, you're going on vacation, you're searching Vrbo, and you want a hot tub. You can cut the information any way you want. Same way with flock. So the detective in Houston can decide, well, I'm just going to search flock data in Houston or Harris County or Texas. Or you can check and just say, I want to search flock data everywhere in America. And I think that's probably what's happening in Houston and Dallas and the California Highway Patrol and probably a lot of other big metro departments. It's just easier. It's quicker. Is there some laziness? Who knows? It's just easier to search. That doesn't make it any less scary.
12: Mm-hmm.
14: And that's what privacy advocates, the Institute for Justice, the ACLU, a lot of privacy advocates, that's what they're worried about, this flock data everywhere.
12: What's interesting to me is this notion that out-of-state law enforcement was querying KCK data more than local police were.
14: So KCK, you know, if they're searching their own data, and what police departments will say that there needs to be a specific reason to do that. When you look at the audit reports, and that's what they're called when you look for this, when you do an open records request, you're looking for flock audit data. There is a column that says reason. In most cases, you see there is a legitimate reason. Sometimes it's blank. That oftentimes is just an oversight by whoever's doing it because it happens so often. So Kansas City, Kansas police are looking just like local police. Stolen cars, theft is a big reason. Any sort of law enforcement activity you see will have some flock data associated with it. So when you see the KCK police are searching their own data way less than anybody else, much smaller department, and they're doing very specific searches for very specific crimes.
12: You know, in terms of threats to privacy, Sam, what differentiates flock cameras from similar automated license plates readers?
14: Yeah, we should mention that flock is not the only automated license plate reader company in America. They are by far the largest. Kansas City, Missouri, for example, does not use flock cameras. So what makes flock different is contractually, these departments that use flock can just join in this huge flock network so that it makes it very easy for departments anywhere in the country to search that data anywhere. And there are flock cameras in 49 states. I think there's one state that doesn't have any Flock cameras. So that's the privacy concern by folks, that it's just so easy and that you can be tracked essentially across the country.
12: So if I drive through an intersection, Sam, with Flock cameras, what can police departments find out about me?
14: Well, once they have your license plate, they can find out a lot. They know who you are. More importantly, though, they know where you were when you were there. Excuse me. And with that, they can kind of track you anywhere.
12: Yeah.
14: We saw that with Canyon Ashworth. That was the young man in Lenexa who wrote a column critical of Lenexa police. In that investigation, we discovered that they were tracking him, accusing him of a crime he didn't commit. But they were able to track him all over Lenexa. They knew where he shopped. They knew when he was at home. And so that's the concern, that they can find you anywhere.
12: This was interesting to me. Lee Summit PD recently took a step towards addressing privacy concerns. They now require other departments to sign a memorandum of understanding to access data. Is that going to be the wave of the future here?
14: You know, I think other police departments are going to see how that works out. We actually haven't seen the MOU. Police in Lee Summit say they're still writing that document. It hasn't been deployed yet. So I think before we start cheering, before privacy advocates start cheering, I think they're going to want to see specifically what the MOU requires of other departments. We don't know that yet. But the thing is, if you want to have every department who searches your Flock data sign a memorandum of understanding, that could be 3,000 or 4,000 police departments. That's a huge lift.
12: Governor Kehoe just signed an executive order regarding Flock cameras. What will that do?
14: Two very important things. One, it requires police departments, and the way it's worded is all the state police departments that answer to him, but also any police department in Missouri that gets state money, which is all of them. So what it requires them to do is to purge Flock data after 30 days, unless that data is part of an active criminal investigation. It also requires that police departments have guardrails in place to make sure that police officers are not abusing any of this Flock data.
12: You know, this being America and an election year here, Sam, how has Flock entered politics?
14: You know, Flock has sort of become the little brother of AI. Senator Josh Hawley from Missouri has issued a lot of letters. He wants these ALPR CIOs, CEOs to appear before his committee. But the one thing that I found amusing was that it's become a big issue in the race for Texas governor between incumbent Republican Greg Abbott and State Representative Gina Hinojosa. Hinojosa started airing this ad just a couple of days ago.
15: Welcome to Texas, y'all, where we celebrate freedom from big government. So relax. There's only 10,000 Flock cameras reading your plate, logging where you sleep and pray. No warrant needed in Greg Abbott's Texas.
16: The freedom capital of America.
15: Smile.
12: Okay. What are you going to be watching for, as this story moves forward, Sam?
14: Well, where else in politics is it going to rear its head? Because I think that once it shows up in the Texas governor's race, you're going to start to see it in other political races. It's going to be tied to AI. I want to see specifically what Lee Summit is going to be requiring of other departments before it queries this data, and always keeping track of the abuses out there, police officers who are fired or charged criminally for stalking their partners. So all three of those things are ongoing Flock issues and ALPR issues that I'm going to be tracking.
12: Okay, well, that's KCUR Sam Zeff. You can see his reporting at kcur.org. Sam, thank you.
14: You're welcome, Steve.
12: After a short break, an amendment in Kansas would specify that only U.S. citizens at least 18 years of age and a resident of the area can vote in Kansas. I'm Steve Kraske, and you're listening to Up to Date on KCUR 89.3. We'll be right back.
17: 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And thank you. Coming up today on Here and Now, climate change is making landslides a more common occurrence around the world. In Alaska, people are living with anxiety about when the next disaster might strike. More on that story on Here and Now, today from noon to 2 on KCUR 89.3. Let's return to Up to Date with KCUR's Steve Kraske.
12: And welcome back. When Kansas voters go to the polls on November 3rd, they'll see a proposed constitutional amendment on the ballot. That measure would specify that only U.S. citizens at least 18 years of age and a resident of the area can vote in Kansas. Today, let's listen to a couple of perspectives on this amendment. First up, we'll hear from State Representative Pat Proctor. He represents Leavenworth County in the Kansas House of Representatives. He sponsored the constitutional amendment, and we should note he's also running to be the next Secretary of State of Kansas. Representative Proctor, good to have you here. Welcome.
18: Thank you very much for having me, Steve.
12: You know, the state constitution currently reads as follows, Pat. Every citizen of the United States who has attained the age of 18 years and who resides in the voting area in which he or she seeks to vote shall be deemed a qualified elector. Under your proposal, the language would change to this: no person shall be deemed a qualified elector unless such person is a citizen of the United States, has attained the age of 18 years, and except as provided in subsection B or C, resides in the voting area in which such person seeks to vote. It's a small difference, but important in your view. Why?
18: Yeah, you know, there are five other states that have almost the exact same language in their constitution. California, New York, Illinois, Vermont, and Maryland. Mm-hmm. What all five of those states have in common is they all allow non-citizens to vote in their elections. So I think it's very important that we put in the constitution only U.S. citizens can vote, so that never happens in Kansas.
12: You know, in your opinion, does this proposal address a problem that currently exists, or is it more of a proactive measure in your view?
18: Well, you know, as the chair of the Elections Committee, I passed a lot of laws to try to combat non-citizen voting. Last year, we required the DMV to share a list of non-citizens that receive licenses, so we make sure they're not ending up on the voter rolls. This year, we expanded that with the Save Kansas Act that I carried and passed. You know, the ACLU and the League of Women Voters have already told the Secretary of State's office they're going to sue that law. And so we are one court decision away from wiping out all the laws that currently prevent non-citizens from voting. I would prefer not to leave a decision that weighty to the tender mercies of the Kansas courts.
12: And what I'm wondering is, how big of a problem does Kansas have in your view when it comes to non-citizens voting?
18: Yeah, that's a great question. I hear that a lot. You know, right now, Chris Kobach has prosecuted or is prosecuting four cases. Secretary of State tells me that they've got about 20 cases they're investigating. But I just asked Steve, how many is too many? Every time a non-citizen votes, they are canceling out the vote of a Kansas voter, a valid Kansas voter. They're disenfranchising that voter. I'd say the number's one. And so we need to do everything we can to make sure that non-citizens are not on our voter rolls and that they're not voting.
12: This has been controversial in Kansas for a long time, as you know, at the behest of Attorney General Kobach, who's promised to prosecute, if I remember correctly, thousands of non-citizens voting. And yet you just mentioned only four cases. Again, how big of a deal is this?
18: Yeah, you know, our founders really understood just how special our country was. You know, there's never been a nation in the history of the planet Earth where we're not a part of the nation because of how we pray, how we talk, how we look. We're part of the nation because we believe in certain principles. But the only thing that holds it together is faith in our elections, that everybody believes that our elections reflect their will and that their only valid votes are being counted and every valid vote is being counted. And so we owe it to Kansans to be able to tell them with confidence, no non-citizens are voting in our elections. And that's what all these mechanisms are for. And this constitutional amendment just protects those mechanisms.
12: How often do you hear from constituents, Representative, about how much they're concerned about non-citizens voting in Kansas elections?
18: This has been a deep concern of Kansas voters for the last 2 years. I'm the chairman of the Elections Committee. I hear these concerns. And they're fueled, frankly, by people in our state who want non-citizens to vote. My opponent in the Secretary of State race told a whole room full of Douglas County Democrats that she thinks it's unfortunate that non-citizens can't vote in the state of Kansas. The ACLU, the League of Women Voters, is suing our laws to keep non-citizens off our voter rolls. That concerns Kansans. And so this constitutional amendment addresses that concern by enshrining the principle in our highest law that only U.S. citizens can vote in our elections.
12: You know, people opposed to this measure often say that non-citizen voting is extremely rare and that this amendment would be redundant to laws that already exist. They say it could cause confusion and distrust in the voting system. How do you respond to that?
18: Well, I would say that the more common thing that I've been hearing from opponents, and I'm sure you're going to hear it from Davis Hammett when he comes on next, is, oh, this is going to make it harder to vote. This is going to require women to go get, you know, marriage licenses, all that. A federal court has already said that we cannot do proof of citizenship in order to register to vote. Nothing that we do in our state constitution changes that. And so I think that that's really a red herring. I think that enshrining in our highest law that only non-citizens can or non-citizens cannot vote in our elections improves confidence because it assures Kansans that we're looking and we're going to make sure it doesn't happen.
12: You want to enshrine this idea in the state constitution. Why is that so important?
18: We have a lot of laws on the books that we've implemented over the last few years to remove non-citizens from the voter rolls, but we just had Judge Folsom overturn or enjoin our law to make Election Day Election Day. We are constantly in a fight in the courts to defend the election laws that we pass, and this really just puts it beyond the reach of the courts. It just lets the Kansas voters weigh in, saying that they believe that only U.S. citizens should be voting in our elections.
12: At the end of the day, what do you hope Kansans understand about why a measure like this is so important?
18: Yeah. What we have is so special as a nation, but it's, you know, as many a person has said, every generation has to continue to be vigilant and defend the liberties that we enjoy. And so I really think that it's important that Kansas voters weigh in and make their voice heard, that they don't want non-citizens voting in our election, as many folks seem to want us to do, and that only U.S. citizens should have the power to determine our leaders in our country.
12: Okay, that's State Representative Pat Proctor. He represents Leavenworth County in the Kansas House. He's also a candidate for Secretary of State. Representative, thanks for coming in, sharing your views. Much appreciated.
18: Thank you so much for having me.
12: You bet. For a different perspective, let's bring in Davis Hammett. He's president of Loud Light Civic Action and testified in opposition to the amendment last year, but his organization is not formally opposed to the measure. Davis, good morning. Nice to have you here.
19: Good morning. Thank you for having me.
12: You know, you're not formally opposed to this amendment this election season, but you did testify against it last year when the proposal was going through the Kansas legislature. Why did you testify against it back then?
19: So I testified against it because substantially the amendment doesn't actually do anything. It is essentially changing one word in our suffrage clause, which defines who can vote. And so it doesn't actually have a practical impact, but it does have a cultural impact and a rhetorical impact.
12: And what do you mean
19: by
12: that?
19: Thanks. So the issue here is, let's put it in context specifically of Kansas. So in 2016, for example, there were lots of political mailers saying there's dangerous neighbors moving in next door. And that's when we saw the rise of the Garden City bombing plot. We know that political rhetoric has an impact on people, how they behave and the actions they take. So if this amendment isn't actually going to change anything, because we have already recognized our Constitution says that you have to be a citizen. It says to be a qualified elector. Essentially, every qualified or every U.S. citizen is a qualified elector. And our Supreme Court has recognized that that means you have to be a U.S. citizen to vote in Kansas. So if the amendment doesn't actually change anything legally, what is it doing? Well, it's giving something for politicians to talk about.
12: Representative Proctor says he wants to clarify the qualifications a Kansan needs to vote. He just talked to us a few minutes ago. You wrote in March 2025 that it was already clear that U.S. citizenship was required to vote. Say more about that.
19: So we actually, in Kansas, we already voted on an amendment like this, which gave us our current version, and that was in 1917. So in 1917, there was a Kansas constitutional amendment for only citizens to be able to vote, and that's the language now. And since then, you know, for 100 years, the Kansas Supreme Court has interpreted that to say, yes, only you have to be a U.S. citizen to vote in Kansas. So that's already the case. Additionally, whenever we talk about things, you know, Representative Proctor had said that New York has a similar thing in their constitution and that non-citizens can vote. That's actually false. There was a court case going on while this was being debated in the legislature, and New York's Supreme Court said, yeah, this means only citizens can vote. So it's not clarifying it for anyone. Who is it clarifying it for? The courts already know what the amendment means as it is, as it exists today.
12: You've also said that changing the state constitution needs to be something that's done with care. In your view, has the process with this amendment so far, has it not done that somehow?
19: Yeah. For example, in the 1970s, a few adjustments were made to the Kansas Constitution through amendment. And there was, you know, committees with constitutional scholars, et cetera. This is something that came from a special interest group out of state that's pushing this all across the country. And it was introduced, and, you know, within less than a week from the language even being public, there was an amendment and it was off to the races. And very quickly, it was passed by the legislature to be put on the ballot. We don't have citizen initiatives, so only the legislature can propose amendments to the Constitution in Kansas. It was not a process of, you know, due diligence and conversation about, is this the right language? What could be the impacts of this? It was a very political process that did not facilitate public input or, frankly, constitutional scholar or legal input.
12: Do you worry that Kansans are being asked to amend the state constitution too frequently, Davis, because that's been an issue in Missouri?
19: So I don't know if the concern is really too frequently, but it's that, what are they being asked to amend, right? So we have to deal with a lot of voter confusion, and this is particularly true in the election committee, right? People don't know the process. They don't understand how things work. And almost always when you hear an election conspiracy, if I have time to talk with folks, it's very obvious how they got their misunderstanding of something. And once they really understand the process, they regain trust. The problem with this amendment especially is that it is confusing to voters. If you see this on your ballot, you're going to say, wait, does that mean that non-citizens are allowed to vote in Kansas already? What does this mean?
12: Right.
19: So it's really a sort of, it is going to at best create confusion. Largely, I think the amendment has achieved its purpose, which is a political purpose. You know, less than 10 days after this amendment was passed by the legislature, the chairman of the elections committee announced he was running for higher office. And, you know, is now on this
12: program. Pat Proctor, who was just on the show a few minutes ago, right?
19: Mm-hmm. Exactly, right? So mission accomplished, right? Our constitution is a political medium now to gain attention. And that's very concerning when we're talking about something that's supposed to be the foundation of our civil liberties.
12: You know, the ACLU testified that they saw this measure as a precursor to the reintroduction of a proof of citizenship requirement for voter registration. That requirement previously existed in the state. What do you make of that?
19: So I think anything is possible, you know, with or without this amendment, right? So right now, it's essentially an affirmative language in our Constitution where it says, you know, if you are a citizen, then you are a qualified elector. You're allowed to vote based on this. This will say, you know, you're not allowed to unless you are a citizen. Would that actually generate a legal avenue to try to reinstate documentary proof of citizenship, which had blocked, 30,000 Kansas citizens from being able to vote. I'm not sure about that because I think the courts will very likely interpret this as they've interpreted the previous language. I don't really think it would make a difference, but who knows? I mean, that argument could happen. And of course, this is the danger about an amendment like this is we are changing words around in our state constitution without any real public input or legal analysis before the fact.
12: What do you say to Representative Proctor's argument here that this is a defensive measure and meant to protect Kansas voters?
19: I would say that that is a hard argument to make because it's defending against what? There, you know, as I said, in New York, where New York, the city had tried to allow non-citizens to vote in some elections, and their court struck that down based on similar language to what already exists in our Constitution. I just don't think there's a lot of grounds to that because this is, there's even a moment you can see where the reviser, essentially the person who is the legal, there's a lot of grounds to that because this is, there's even a moment you can see where the

0: 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Much appreciated.
1: Thank you.
0: Up next, violent crime is down, but that doesn't include cases of domestic violence. We'll find out what's going on. I'm Steve Kraske. 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
0: And welcome back. 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Violent crime has gone down, but cases of domestic violence are rising. Domestic violence often happens behind closed doors, and in some cases, the abuse begins subtly and progressively gets more intense. It's not always easy to walk away from, but today, we'll talk with a survivor about what it took for her to leave the relationship and how she found help through Legal Aid of Western Missouri. Joining me is Sarah Jones. She's a mother who was in a 17-year relationship that slowly became abusive. Also joining us is Billy Orr. She's a deputy director of programs at Legal Aid of Western Missouri. Welcome to you both. Good to have you here.
6: Thanks for having us.
7: Thank you so much.
0: Well, Sarah, you fled a relationship that you said actually took you a little while to recognize that you were the victim of domestic violence. Tell us a little bit about it. What happened there?
6: So it definitely became a gradual thing. When we first got together, he was not at all abusive or even hateful. After a while, there became drug abuse issues along with mental health problems that just started to make it volatile, unhappy, unsafe, and just not a good place to be.
0: Yeah. Why do you think it was hard to recognize what was happening to you in that moment?
6: It was very just subtle. It started off with just little nitpicks here and there and other little comments to blowing up about little things or nothing at all to lots of crazy, crazy stuff.
0: And pretty scary to be involved with, I'm sure, at some point.
6: Very, yeah. Very.
0: With all that was going on, how did you handle that with your social circle and family? I mean, were you able to hide it or were they aware of it and you were making excuses for what was going on?
6: I was able to hide it for a while. My close friends, they knew about as much as I'd let them know, and they knew more than definitely my family did. But it got to the point where my friends had to know, because it was to a point that right before I left, if I was at home with him by myself, I was on the phone with them if I was in my house. And so they could hear or witness anything that he might say or do or act like. Because it didn't matter. He didn't care who was around. When it came to our close family and friends at that point, he would say and do whatever he wanted.
0: So you're on the phone just to have, as a defensive measure, it sounded like, to keep yourself safe.
6: Yes, I was.
0: Yeah. Well, Billy, is it common for people to be kind of blinded by this idea of this couldn't be happening to them, or thinking that it's really not that bad?
7: Yes, I think that is super common in our experience at Legal Aid, that a lot of times people do not realize that they're even in a situation of domestic violence. They think that it's normal. They've seen it happen with other people. Or what we see a lot of is just the embarrassment of telling someone. And so they're afraid to let people know what's going on.
0: They're afraid to let people know just because, what, they're just embarrassed?
7: I think

0: They're embarrassed, and I think that people are afraid that their friends and family are going to say, why don't you just leave? And it's not really that simple at all. And so they're trying to keep their families together. A lot of times there are children involved and they don't want to break up their families. And so they just feel trapped for a variety of different reasons.
1: I was going to say, for a lot of outsiders looking at these situations, they wonder why people just don't leave. And you're saying they want to keep the families together, but still get the heck out.
0: Sure. I think that what people don't understand is they think, oh, they just need to leave. They just need to get a divorce, whatever it may be. And there can be so many practical and legal barriers to doing that, some of which are housing is one. You have to have secure housing. You may not have, a lot of times there's financial abuse involved, and so you don't have control to the checking or bank accounts. You're afraid that that person is going to follow you and your children and hurt you, and that it's going to escalate if you leave.
1: In other words, if I leave today, where am I going to go sleep tonight, right?
0: Yes.
1: Yeah. Sarah, did that fit your situation?
2: The leaving and not having anywhere to go, thankfully, did not.
1: Right.
2: Because I had my mom's,
1: right.
2: And she's been very helpful through all of it. But a lot of the others, yes. He did stalk me. He did follow me around. He'd drive past my job. The money-wise, I was the only one that worked primarily through the whole time we were together. So while I did have control of the money, there wasn't any extra really to save because I had to pay all of our bills. So there were definitely a lot of factors. You do want to hide it. It is... A lot of people that know me don't ever think in a million years that I would ever allow someone to treat me the way that I was treated. It was very shocking for people to hear my story because they just don't understand. And I don't understand sometimes myself, honestly,
1: right.
2: But you just don't, like I said, you just kind of don't realize it's happening. And then the next thing you know, it's just there in your face. And there's really... not a lot you can do besides figure your way back out of the corner you're in, if you can.
1: So your biggest fear of leaving in the midst of it all was what?
2: Ooh, that he was going to try to definitely take our newborn daughter or physically just hurt me. He would go to a point that I had never witnessed sometimes, and I'm concerned that if I wouldn't have left, I don't know if I'd be here today, to be honest.
1: Wow. Billy, I mentioned earlier that across the country, violent crime has dropped, but domestic violence has risen. Are you seeing significantly more clients in need of help at Legal Aid of Western Missouri?
0: Yes, I will say that this is always just an area of huge need for us. We have about 20 attorneys and advocates who are dedicated just to domestic violence, and we still cannot accept even a fraction of the cases that come in. So it's hard to monitor how much it's rising because it is just such a significant need. And I think last year alone, we did something like over 3,000 cases that involved domestic violence just in 2025.
1: 3,000?
0: Yes.
1: And 20 lawyers involved?
0: 20 lawyers and paralegals.
1: Wow. You told our producer before that one critical thing people should do if they're in an abusive relationship is document, and then document some more. Tell me more about how and what they should be tracking. What should they be taking notes about?
0: Sure. So it comes to, when you get to court, it often will come to like a he said, she said type situation, and you really want to be prepared to show that these things are accurate. It can get really volatile and really nasty, and you want to be able to have this kind of documentation to show that there is abuse in the home. And so a lot of the most important things are saving text messages. A lot of the abuse now is by text. There are threats by text or by email, and so you want to save screenshots of those, pictures, however you can do that. If you are if you are physically abused, then you want to take pictures on your phone and make sure you have those pictures, have your friends and family see that if you can. And then if it is significant, go to the doctor, go to the emergency room, because those photos and that ER, like the medical records and everything, are going to go a long way towards helping your case. And if you have all of that stuff by the time you get to legal aid, then we can kind of just jump in and get things moving.
1: What you're suggesting, though, is reaching out and letting more people know. And we just heard from Sarah that that's pretty tough to do.
0: It is tough to do.
1: For at least for some folks.
0: For sure.
1: Yeah.
0: It is hard, but it is... you. it's really hard to do alone. So if you don't have that help, if you're not reaching out, I think it's going to take you a lot longer to leave because you need that support. It may be the housing, it may be financial, it may be having somewhere to keep your children safe, it may be having someone to store your documents because you're the person who is abusing you is going through your paperwork. And so it's just really something hard to do alone. And there are a lot of domestic violence shelters in the Kansas City area that can provide really significant help with that.
1: You know, is there a moment for a lot of survivors here, Billy, when they begin to recognize, okay, I am in a domestic violence situation. I don't need to be. I don't deserve to be in this. That once they reach a critical mass like that, that the whole idea of beginning to take notes and document, people sort of get into it and start rolling with it. Does that make sense?
0: Yes, it does. And a lot of times by the time people have come to our office for help, they come to Legal Aid and they already have a lot of that documentation. Or once we get involved and they start rolling, then the emails start coming in. They're forwarding us everything that's happening every day and just doing a really great job because they're so ready to leave and so upset about what's happening that they're starting to really provide that documentation regularly.
1: They recognize there's another life out there for me if I can proceed and get through this and document what I have to document.
0: Yes.
1: Yeah. I assume that this might be very important to document when kids are involved.
0: Yes, that is correct. That is, I think, the main reason that I hear that a lot of people do stay in a relationship. And part of it is Missouri used to be a best interest state for best interest of the child with custody decisions. And in 2023, it changed to basically what is a default 50-50. So the court is going to assume that 50-50 is in the best interest of the child, and then you have to show why it's not. And so then the onus is on the abused person to show why the abuser should not have more contact with the child. And so that documentation is just really helping to build that case so that you can remove, you know, as much contact as you can from an abusive partner.
1: How is this playing out in the courts? Are both members of a couple, are they getting 50, is it a 50-50 split, or are you seeing things, judges and courts change that dynamic up a little bit?
0: I think generally speaking, 50-50 is becoming the norm. We do see a lot of change in our cases because we are getting a lot of times the cases with the worst violence or the worst, you know, violence against children or spouses. And so we are trying to eat away with that evidence to show that 50-50 is not in the children's best interest. But it is very difficult to get something like supervised visits with an ex or no contact, even if there is abuse in the home. That has become much more difficult, I think.
1: Sarah, how did it work for you in terms of being able to document what was going on and then sort of beginning to accept the idea that this was a relationship that you had to get out of?
2: For me, when I got to the point, I guess, of no return, I just knew it was time. And there was, once I have it in my head, it's just going to happen. So
1: the point of no return, can you tell me what that was?
2: So my ex-husband was crazy, very interesting human. But he one day embarrassed not only himself and not me, but also our, at the time, 15 and a half year old son that was in high school in front of his football team and coaches, and just did a whole bunch of stuff that he didn't need to do, which thankfully for me was recorded on camera by the school security. So I was able to use that in my defense. But that for me was like the day of no return, I guess. There were multiple days before that should have been the day of no return, but I don't know what it was that clicked that day. And the following day is when I went to the courthouse and filed for my restraining order to have him removed from my home. And I previously had not documented a single thing. Not one thing had ever been written down.
1: But at that point you started?
2: I didn't even have to. I got to the courthouse and they gave me my papers and said, start here, write all of the stuff you can remember on this paper. If you need more, ask us for more. We have plenty. I did not think that I was going to have anything. The next thing I know, I'm handing back 7 pages front and back filled out with just all kinds of stuff that just came flooding back that I had just carried in my memory bank for a long time, I guess, that I didn't realize. And so thankfully for me at that point, I had all the documentation that a judge needed, and I was able to get my restraining order approved and have him removed from my home.
1: Did it feel good to get all that stuff written down? And how good did it feel to get that restraining order?
2: It felt good and sad at the same time to write it all down, because once you start writing it all down and you're there, it becomes very more real than just hiding it as a memory or something that you don't want to remember happened.
1: Yeah.
2: But I will say he didn't get served that day, but the next day he did. And it was freeing yet scary at the same time, if that makes sense also, because he's not always the one to just listen and follow rules like he's supposed to. So I was concerned that he would just ignore it, which he did to an extent, and would, like I said, drive past my house, follow me to school, and do all kinds of stuff.
1: What did you do about that?
2: That's when I did keep document. He'd email me and text me hundreds and hundreds of times, all kinds of crazy stuff. So once I had the restraining order in place, I would call in the police and tell them what he's doing, and he would get a violation against him on his restraining order and stuff like that. And thankfully, because I think of all the, for me, thankfully, I was one of the people, the rare people, that I do have full custody of both of my children. Hmm. He only has supervised visitation rights and has nothing else that he's allowed to have of them.
1: You know, Billy, once a person decides they're ready to leave, you know, as Sarah went through, what can Legal Aid of Western Missouri do to help them through this process?
0: Sure. I think that that the most important thing is making sure that you're safe, and we can take some steps with that. We focus a lot on the orders of protection or the restraining orders, but really the work that we can do at Legal Aid starts way before that. We have six different teams at our central office, and then we have seven offices total throughout the 40 counties that we serve. And we can help with that housing stability. We can help with applications for Medicaid and food stamps and or SNAP benefits to make sure that we are shoring up those things that allow the person to leave. So we can start before we ever get to that order of protection.
1: I mean, can anybody come to Legal Aid, or only certain people?
0: So it's not a simple answer, but I will say for orders of protection, we do not have any income guidelines or pretty much any limits on who we can serve. It is, you know, domestic violence hits people of all different walks of life. And if you are experiencing domestic violence, then we can help you pretty much no matter what. When it comes to the other areas of law, we do have income limits for most of them. It's usually best to just call and check, because there are, you know, some exceptions to the rules. But generally speaking, we do up to 200% of the federal poverty level across the board. And then there are exceptions to those for different types of cases.
1: Protection orders are important. How tough are they to get?
0: You can get them. And I think that documentation is part of it. It also, I think, depends on which court you're in. And so that can be difficult. We do serve 40 counties, and there are many different courts that hear them just in Jackson County. And that is, I think, one area where the law needs to catch up a little bit, is that it can definitely depend on what jurisdiction you're in, even though they're following the same law, mm-hmm. what kind of result you're getting. But for the most part, I think that if there has been abuse, there is a path to get an order of protection for you.
1: Do those orders do enough, in your view, to keep a woman safe?
0: They are the first step in safety. I, as Sarah was saying, if someone is really determined to violate the order, then they're going to violate it at the end of the day. It's a piece of paper. But the real hook of it is that an order of protection is a civil legal matter. And when someone violates it, it becomes criminal. So once you violate that matter and you're reporting that to the police, then criminal charges can come against them, and they can go to jail or go from there. So the hook comes when they start violating
1: it. I hear you saying they do help reduce violence.
0: They do. I think that once an order of protection is in place, the moderate level of violence goes down by something like 60%.
1: Okay. Sarah, you've said you ended up with a protection order against your now ex-husband, but you say that without the help of Legal Aid, you don't know if you'd still be alive or not. Explain that for our listeners.
2: Well, after I got the original emergency restraining order, that's when I was able to work with Legal Aid, and they were able to help me get a full one that then went on for a whole entire year. And then they were able to help me get a divorce because I needed to get out of there.
1: Yeah.
2: And I personally didn't have the money myself to afford an attorney. And I was very blessed and lucky and grateful that they were able to help me do that. So if I wouldn't have had them, I don't know if I would have been able to get a divorce, and I would still, in some sense, be stuck with my ex-husband in one way or another, and I don't know where that path would have taken us.
1: Billy, just quickly, it's really important to share this information with places like employers. That can be hard to do. Why is it important to share what's going on with employers?
0: Well, if you have an order of protection in place, right. One of the things that happens, I think, with abuse is that the abuser comes to the place of employment to try to intimidate you. And so if the employer knows that that person is not allowed to be there, then that's just another step in protection at a place, at a job where you're really vulnerable.
1: Well, that's Billy Orr. She's Deputy Director of Programs at Legal Aid of Western Missouri. That's the agency that can help in situations like this. Sarah Jones also joined us, a mother who was in a 17-year relationship that slowly became abusive. Thanks for sharing important information for our listeners. Really appreciate you doing it today.
0: Thank you for having us.
1: Well, that's it for today. You've been listening to Up to Date on KCUR 89.3. I'm Steve Kraske. We'll talk again tomorrow.

0: 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Microdramas are short-form scripted shows made to view on your phone. They're quickly becoming a lifeline for Hollywood. How is the industry growing, and what threat does AI-generated content pose? The business of microdramas, next hour on 1A.
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0: Back to our guests in a moment, but first a word on Wednesday's show. For decades, U.S. colleges and universities were among the best in the world, but new data show that U.S. higher education is in decline as a destination for top scholars and the center of global innovation. We'll find out how the U.S. began losing dominance and what it means for students and the economy. And we want to hear from you, especially if you're an international student or you're contemplating leaving the U.S. to pursue a college degree. What are the biggest factors pushing you away? Call us at 855-236-1A. The decline started before President Trump's first term, but as policies cracking down on academic freedom and immigration, plus sweeping funding cuts, accelerated the trend. If you work in higher education, how has your school been affected by some of these changes? The number is 855-236-1212. You can also leave a message with our app, 1A Vox Pop, and we'll share what you know on Wednesday. Now back to today's installment of our weekly democracy series, If You Can Keep It. We're discussing how the Trump administration is deploying the tools of U.S. diplomacy to make the world safer for corruption and authoritarianism.
3: With us is Anne Applebaum. She's a staff writer for The Atlantic. She's a senior fellow at the SNF Agora Institute at Johns Hopkins University. She's also the author of Autocracy, Inc., The Dictators Who Want to Run the World.
0: Now, at the World Economic Forum in Davos, Switzerland earlier this year, Canadian Prime Minister Mark Carney didn't mince words when it came to how he thought countries like his should respond to the Trump administration's foreign policy.
4: The middle powers must act together because if we're not at the table, we're on the menu.
0: So, Casey, how is the Trump administration's approach to foreign policy reshaping this country's relationship, both with adversaries, but also with longtime allies?
5: Well, it's a great question, Jen. Certainly what we've seen thus far is that it's the adversaries that are the ones benefiting, because all too often it is those adversaries, those autocracies and dictatorships and the Russias and the Chinas and the elsewheres of the world that are able to purchase American policy at will. They don't have any kind of domestic anti-corruption or pro-transparency requirements, whether it's places like the United Arab Emirates or Saudi Arabia. They can ink these deals as much as they want with any of the figures in and around the Trump orbit, and they are the ones who we have seen thus far benefiting, whereas it is America's Democratic allies who do have restrictions and transparency requirements on signing these kinds of business arrangements that we have seen with both American diplomats and private sector actors under the Trump administration that prevents them from creating these kinds of corrupt or crooked or questionable business deals. Now, of course, that is to the benefit of those domestic

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1: President Trump and Chinese President Xi are set to meet this week in a highly anticipated high-stakes summit. It comes amid stark warnings over AI safety, U.S.-China tensions over trade, and the ongoing war in Iran. What's on the agenda, and what do each of these superpowers want? President Xi comes to Washington next time on 1A.
2: 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Coming up today on All Things Considered, at a time when Americans seem so divided, one issue might be uniting them. We'll look at how backlash against data centers is reshaping American politics. On All Things Considered, from 3 to 6 on KCUR 89.3. 10:59 this morning, cloudy skies here on the plaza, some light rain still. Expecting a high of 72 today with a low of 61 this evening, and a slight chance we'll see some more showers after 5 p.m. This is KCUR, HD, Kansas City Public Media.
1: 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Now the short scripted series face a new threat, artificial intelligence. 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Hi, I'm Jen White. Microdramas, or vertical dramas, are becoming a lifeline for Hollywood. 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What's next for this growing industry? We want to hear from you. Do you watch microdramas? 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
3: Live from NPR News, I'm Lakshmi Singh. The White House television pool through which news organizations combine resources to give the public access to the president's remarks in White House events will not cover President Trump today after he banned CNN, Politico, and MS Now, formerly MSNBC. And Fox News is also embracing the pool's move. CNN, Politico, and MS Now are suing the Trump administration to immediately regain access to the White House grounds. Today, the major news organizations issued a joint statement in which they allege the White House revoked their journalists' credentials without notice or process. They also warned of the chilling effect on reporting free from government interference. President Trump has a long-standing feud with the media, as NPR's David Folkenflik reports.
4: The reality is, on its face, the president has gone out of his way to say he's doing this because he doesn't like their coverage. And it is true that he doesn't have to admit anyone to the White House, but to offer coverage. But once offered, he can't then revoke that access simply because he doesn't like what they do. There's this thing called the First Amendment, in which says the federal government cannot discriminate against people or the press for the way in which they present the news, for their speech.
3: NPR's David Folkenflik reporting. The United Kingdom is reporting a vessel has come under attack in the U.S.-Israel war with Iran. No one has claimed responsibility. From Istanbul, NPR's Hadil Al-Shalchi has more on the attack Britain reported online today.
5: The British military said that a, quote, unknown projectile struck a tanker as it made its way into the Strait of Hormuz, injuring two of its crew. It said that the vessel then went on to its next port of call. Last week, Iranian state media said Iran had struck an oil tanker in the strait. It alleged that the ship was making a, quote, illegal attempt to cross the critical waterway. Iran has blockaded the strait since the war started in February. Iran's military has increased its attacks on commercial oil tankers. tankers in the Strait of Hormuz, which has directly threatened global energy markets, driving up the price of fuel. Hedil Alşalçı, NPR News, Istanbul.
3: Diesel prices hit another record high. According to AAA, the national average for a gallon of diesel is more than $6.51. NPR's Stephen Bissau reports this is another consequence of the war.
6: Diesel prices are rising shockingly fast. The previous record of $5.85 was broken at the start of the month, and prices have since gone up another 66 cents. Diesel is literally the fuel the U.S. economy runs on. It's used to ship everything from apples to candles. And shipping companies are passing on the higher diesel costs they're paying to their customers. So far, that higher cost has not affected prices on store shelves much yet, but shoppers should brace for it. Commuters using regular gasoline are also feeling rising prices. Since the start of September, a gallon of regular has gone up 38 cents. Stephen Bissau, NPR News, Birmingham, Alabama.
3: From Washington, this is NPR News. The president of the Federal Reserve Bank of Chicago says the central bank may have to cause some economic pain in the form of higher unemployment to bring down persistently high inflation. In a speech in London today, Austin Goolsbee cites ongoing supply shocks, including higher oil prices linked to the U.S. war with Iran, as well as tariffs. His remarks run in stark contrast to those of Fed Chair Kevin Warsh, who said last week there was no need to harm labor markets to achieve its goal of lowering inflation. Last Wednesday, the Fed raised rates for the first time in more than 3 years by a quarter percentage point to around 3.9%. There's a growing silence that's rattling researchers in an era when people seem to be spending more time in front of a screen than in front of each other. NPR's Amy Held reports.
7: We are at a loss for words. An analysis of daily audio recordings over 14 years, starting in 2005, finds people spoke 338 fewer words each day on average, a 28% drop in all. The researchers who published their findings in Perspectives on Psychological Science say the word drop is wearing away at social connection. And more, says Mary Ellen McDonald, author of More Than Words, How Talking Sharpens the Mind and Shapes Our World.
8: Talking focuses our attention, improves long-term planning, helps to regulate our emotions.
7: She says AI communication and companions aren't helping,
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7: The researchers say even a brief chat with a neighbor or a stranger can make up for the word decline. Amy Held, NPR News.
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0: President Trump speaks on the opening day of the United Nations General Assembly in New York. The president of Iran is also expected to talk this week, a world body that often tries to bring peace, hears from the antagonists in a war. On the next Morning Edition from NPR News.
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2: Coming up, as the calendar turns to fall tomorrow, we take a look at some of the buzzy books that are

0: I mean, it makes utter sense, yet you're not even quite sure what key it's in.
1: Marcus de Sautoy there, Professor of Mathematics at Oxford University, mulling over Mozart's unpredictable music. I'm Regine Vaidyanathan, and you're listening to the BBC World Service. And this, of course, is NewsHour.

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1: This is KCUR 89.3 NPR in Kansas City. Federal researchers may be in their final days of work at a U.S. Department of Agriculture facility. The Trump administration announced last year it would close the Beltsville Agricultural Research Center as part of an effort to save taxpayer dollars. But researchers say its closure could hurt America's food production and safety. As Harvest Public Media's Macy Byers reports, despite recent lawsuits, the facility is expected to shutter October 5th.
2: The Beltsville Agricultural Research Center, or BARC, sits on a 6,500-acre campus just outside Washington, D.C. in Maryland. In over 110 years of operation, researchers there have solved big problems in the agriculture industry, as described in this 1977 newsreel.
3: There is a need, as never before, for finding new ways to increase the world's food production capability. Some of the answers may be found here, in Beltsville, Maryland.
2: You can thank its researchers for the turkey breed we eat at Thanksgiving, shelf-stable butter, and seedless red grapes. And that's just what you can see on your plate. Researchers at BARC continue to develop solutions to prevent foodborne illness, crop disease, and much, much more.
4: You can't easily replace what BARC is or represents.
2: Manon Sharma was one of these researchers. Sharma studied produce and foodborne pathogens at BARC for nearly 20 years. This summer, he was asked to relocate to a lab in California due to the facility's closure. Rather than move his family across the country, Sharma found a new job in the private sector.
4: You're being asked to move to a place sight unseen. You don't know how your research will be affected by that.
2: Harvest Public Media spoke with a dozen current and former employees at BARC. They describe USDA administrators giving little to no guidance and providing contradictory answers to staff questions about the closure and relocations. Researchers, including Sharma, say few employees are taking these relocation offers, leaving years-long research projects unfinished.
4: I think it's highly disappointing and highly wasteful not to continue that work. I mean, this work costs money, it costs resources.
2: In its initial announcement in July 2025, USDA officials said closing BARC would bring researchers closer to farmers and ranchers and save taxpayer money. But BARC employees say the closure itself would be wasteful, pointing to orders to leave behind equipment worth less than $500,000. Teddy Mitchell is a union representative for BARC's local chapter of the American Federation of Government Employees.

0: She's spent nearly four decades as a researcher at the facility. Speaking in her union capacity, Mitchell says there haven't been clear answers from the USDA on how remaining research materials will be transported after employees leave.
1: It's essentially like you move to another state, but all of your furniture, your housewares, everything is still at the house. Who's going to pack up your shoes and your clothes?
0: Moving fragile research samples and expensive equipment is complicated. Despite the imminent closure, Mitchell and other BARC scientists say there has been little guidance from the USDA on how it will be done or how relocations will work.
1: So we're stuck trying to figure out how do you comply in an environment where we have no leadership and no clear protocols on how to do it.
0: In response to Harvest Public Media's questions about the closure, a USDA spokesperson said administrators had been in constant communication with employees during weekly meetings. During the ongoing lawsuit, quote, the department has made clear the reorganization is a regimented multi-step process and that all services and supports continue without interruption, end quote. Many ag industry and science advocacy groups oppose relocating these researchers, including the Union of Concerned Scientists. Deputy Director for the nonprofit's Food and Environment Program, Karen Perry Stillerman, says when federal employees leave, America's food system loses valuable expertise and knowledge.
2: These are dedicated public servants who are committed to the public good and to helping people afford healthy food and to helping farmers thrive and their communities thrive.
0: Stillerman says closing the Beltsville facility is one more step in the Trump administration's efforts to target independent, publicly funded scientific research. She says that chips away at a healthy democracy. I'm Macy Byers, Harvest Public Media.
3: 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Today on The Daily, we study the Trump administration's latest blow to environmental regulations. A new interpretation of the Endangered Species Act means only the intentional killing of animals, not collateral harm, would be illegal. The Daily tonight at 6:30. Coming up in the KCUR News Update, we'll hear why a group of transgender Kansans staged a protest at the state fair this weekend. Plus, the Kansas City Chiefs played an overtime game against the Indianapolis Colts last night for the second year in a row. Those stories with KCUR's Nomina Giardine at 4:04. Mostly cloudy tonight with low around 61. Tomorrow, patchy fog in the morning. Otherwise, mostly cloudy with a high near 72. And tomorrow night, still mostly cloudy, a low around 55. 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
4: From NPR News, this is All Things Considered. I'm Juana Summers.
5: And I'm Scott Detrow. When I was in sixth grade, I dubbed Weird Al Yankovic's entire album, Bad Hair Day, yes, the one with Amish Paradise, off my friend's cassette tape. And when Weird Al recently visited NPR, I felt the obligation to admit this small act of middle school piracy to him.
6: You know, it's not about the money. I'm going to have to report you to the FBI.
5: Okay, that's fair. That's fair.
6: Okay, let's get tiny.
5: Three decades later, Weird Al is still at it and has new generations of fans. At his Tiny Desk concert recently, there were people of all ages, people in their mid-60s, kids who could have been their grandchildren. Afterward, Weird Al sat down to take my questions. Is it fair to say that, like, doing a radio interview is kind of getting back to your roots? Like, there was a point where you were architecture student Al Yankovic, and then you started hosting a college radio show and everything changed?
6: Yeah, it wasn't like a talk show, though. It was sort of like I was a surrogate Dr. Demento, because he was my hero, and he was the guy that encouraged me to do funny songs in the first place. So I would play the pop music of the day or whatever I was required to by the playlist, but then I would, like, sneak in some Tom Lehrer or some Spike Jones or something to make it a little bit more demented. eBay, tell me why
5: I need another pen. You were playing the accordion for a while, but what was the moment when it first occurred to you to rewrite a popular song?
6: Oh gosh, I mean, you know, it wasn't anything that was predetermined or predestined. I think, like every 8-year-old kid in the universe, I was like making fun of the songs on the radio and changing the words to make my friends laugh. And it's just one of those silly things that I never grew out of.
7: There was a career there.
6: Yeah.
7: Was there a moment when we were like, I got it. This is something I'm actually really good at.
6: I think it was about a month ago. Finally clicked.

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1: President Trump speaks on the opening day of the United Nations General Assembly in New York. 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
1: It's 5:18. I'm Danny Alexander in for Lori Arbor. Still ahead on All Things Considered, Neil Young talks to NPR about his 50th studio album, Second Song, came out September 18. 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
0: 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I'm Scott Detrow.
6: And I'm Juana Summers. Beloved NPR colleague and friend Rose Friedman has died. As an editor and reporter, she played a key part in shaping NPR's arts and culture coverage. For more than a decade, she worked on a variety of pieces about new books, author interviews, even the culinary adventure of cooking chicken in a pig's bladder. Rose died Thursday at home in New York City of cancer. She was 38 years old. Elizabeth Blair has this appreciation.
7: Rose Friedman was many things, a books person, a major foodie, a union shop steward. She was in her early 20s when she got a job as an editorial assistant for NPR Books. Pretty soon, she knew the publishing industry inside out and seemed to have read everything.
8: She was voracious.
7: One of the people she worked with on reviews and features was novelist Meg Wolitzer.
8: I thought of Rose as this expert almost immediately in terms of her taste and knowledge in and about books. And I feel that it was something that she'd had her whole reading life.
7: Beginning in 2013, Rose and a small team spent weeks putting together NPR's annual Books Concierge, an app that would go on to be called Books We Love. Rose and a few others would whittle down hundreds of books nominated by NPR staff and critics into a kind of robust reading guide. Here's Rose explaining how the app works to NPR's David Folkenflik in 2021.
9: So I clicked on eye-opening reads, and then I added nonfiction. And then just for fun, I hit Tales from Around the World, and it gave me a list of about 15 books.
10: Any I might like?
9: So the one I thought you'd get a kick out of is called A Most Remarkable Creature, The Hidden Life and Epic Journey of the World's Smartest Birds of Prey.
7: Even as a young staffer in the newsroom, Rose was like an old school journalist, endlessly curious, but highly skeptical. She strived for clarity, context, and emotion, also humor. Rose Friedman loved talking about food. In 2020, she interviewed Chef Bill Buford.
9: I swung by his building and he handed over some ingredients he said I'd need, including the chicken, some wine, and what looked like a deflated football loosely wrapped in plastic. He wouldn't tell me where he got it, and it smelled, well, it smelled. But it was part of Buford's plan.
10: You prepare your bird in the normal way you would for roasting.
7: Rose Friedman grew up in Newton, Massachusetts. She studied labor history at McAllister College in St. Paul, Minnesota. Rose brought her passion for labor issues to NPR, acting as a shop steward for SAG-AFTRA, the union that represents the company's editorial workers. She was especially proud of her work convincing NPR to increase its paid parental leave policy. Rose Friedman is survived by her partner, Andrew Anastasi, and their two daughters, her parents, Carolyn and Jerry Friedman, her sisters, Sophie and Nina, and numerous admiring friends and colleagues. Elizabeth Blair, NPR News.
11: Legendary singer-songwriter Neil Young just released his 50th studio album. It is called Second Song, and it's the third album he has put out with his latest backing band, the Chrome Hearts. NPR's Kira Joaquim sat down with Young to talk about his latest release and what it means to still be making music after six decades.
12: Through the smoky leaves of time.
13: Few artists out there have been as prolific as Neil Young. Over the past six decades, Young has released countless records, experimented with genre and instrumentation, and created one of the most enduring catalogs in American music. He's been able to do that, he says, by not looking backwards.
14: When I get an album of songs done, then I have to forget about those and forget everything that I was thinking and forget everything that was in it and open up the space for what is coming next.
13: But on Second Song, Young seems to be opening up a space for what's next by considering his past. The record includes five new tracks. They're sprawling and personal, and Young is reflecting on the person he once was. I was

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1: This is KCUR 89.3 NPR in Kansas City. Federal researchers may be in their final days of work at a U.S. Department of Agriculture facility. The Trump administration announced last year it would close the Beltsville Agricultural Research Center as part of an effort to save taxpayer dollars. But researchers say its closure could hurt America's food production and safety. As Harvest Public Media's Macy Byers reports, despite recent lawsuits, the facility is expected to shutter October 5th.
2: The Beltsville Agricultural Research Center, or BARC, sits on a 6,500-acre campus just outside Washington, D.C. in Maryland. In over 110 years of operation, researchers there have solved big problems in the agriculture industry, as described in this 1977 newsreel.
3: There is a need, as never before, for finding new ways to increase the world's food production capability. Some of the answers may be found here, in Beltsville, Maryland.
2: You can thank its researchers for the turkey breed we eat at Thanksgiving, shelf-stable butter, and seedless red grapes. And that's just what you can see on your plate. Researchers at BARC continue to develop solutions to prevent foodborne illness, crop disease, and much, much more.
4: You can't easily replace what BARC is or represents.
2: Manan Sharma was one of these researchers. Sharma studied produce and foodborne pathogens at BARC for nearly 20 years. This summer, he was asked to relocate to a lab in California due to the facility's closure. Rather than move his family across the country, Sharma found a new job in the private sector.
4: You're being asked to move to a place sight unseen. You don't know how your research will be affected by that.
2: Harvest Public Media spoke with a dozen current and former employees at BARC. They describe USDA administrators giving little to no guidance and providing contradictory answers to staff questions about the closure and relocations. Researchers, including Sharma, say few employees are taking these relocation offers, leaving years-long research projects unfinished.
4: I think it's highly disappointing and highly wasteful not to continue that work. I mean, this work costs money, it costs resources.
2: In its initial announcement in July 2025, USDA officials said closing BARC would bring researchers closer to farmers and ranchers and save taxpayer money. But BARC employees say the closure itself would be wasteful, pointing to orders to leave behind equipment worth less than $500,000. Teddy Mitchell is a union representative for BARC's local chapter of the American Federation of Government Employees. She's spent nearly four decades as a researcher at the facility. Speaking in her union capacity, Mitchell says there haven't been clear answers from the USDA on how remaining research materials will be transported after employees leave.
5: It's essentially like you move to another state, but all of your furniture, your housewares, everything is still at the house. Who's going to pack up your shoes and your clothes?
2: Moving fragile research samples and expensive equipment is complicated. Despite the imminent closure, Mitchell and other BARC scientists say there has been little guidance from the USDA on how it will be done or how relocations will work.
5: So we're stuck trying to figure out how do you comply in an environment where we have no leadership and no clear protocols on how to do it.
2: In response to Harvest Public Media's questions about the closure, a USDA spokesperson said administrators had been in constant communication with employees during weekly meetings. During the ongoing lawsuit, quote, the department has made clear the reorganization is a regimented multi-step process and that all services and supports continue without interruption, end quote. Many ag industry and science advocacy groups oppose relocating these researchers, including the Union of Concerned Scientists. Deputy Director for the nonprofit's Food and Environment Program,

0: Karen Perry Stillerman, says when federal employees leave, America's food system loses valuable expertise and knowledge.
1: These are dedicated public servants who are committed to the public good and to helping people afford healthy food and to helping farmers thrive and their communities thrive.
0: Stillerman says closing the Beltsville facility is one more step in the Trump administration's efforts to target independent, publicly funded scientific research. She says that chips away at a healthy democracy. I'm Macy Byers, Harvest Public Media.
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2: That's Up to Date tomorrow morning at 9 with a rebroadcast at 7 here on KCUR. And ahead on Marketplace this evening, when you think about the best places to start a career, what comes to mind? According to the job hunting site Monster, the Great Lakes region is a good place to go. We'll hear why on Marketplace. That's coming up at 6 here on KCUR 89.3 and KCUR.org.